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7: 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I'm your host, Robert Richter, bringing you music from talented musicians right here in the Pacific Northwest. Let's get started with today's show with Seattle singer-songwriters Gina Beliveau and Kurt Lindsay. And here they are with Bettin' on You, right here on Local Roots.

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Bell, and Sunlight. 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Portland's sister, Psy, recorded live at Alberta Street Pub with Back to the City, Amy Laybourne from Seattle, Brown-Eyed Sue, Southwest Washington singer-songwriter Brenna Larson, and You're My Baby. And our show started out today with Gina Beliveau, Kurt Lindsay from Seattle, and Betten on You. 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They're called A-Row, that's A-R-O-E, from Seattle. And here they are with Collapse, right here on Local Roots.

From the Puget Sound area, Prickly Paranoia and Archives. You are listening to Local Roots. I'm your host, Robert Richter, bringing you music for musicians here in the Northwest. Portland's Laughing About Nothing and Don't Want to Tell You. From Seattle, Bigfoot Curious, Something About You. Portland's Camp Crush with Private Heaven. And our set started out with A Row from Seattle and Collapse. Let's get back to the music right now with Baby Grendel. They're from Portland, and here they are with 12 Bulls, right here at Local Roots.

0: From Bellingham and Portland, Kilmer with Scratch the Itch. 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I'm your host, Robert Richter. From Seattle, Filthy Traitors, The System. Also from Seattle, Yellow Crane and Feed. And our set started out with Portland's Baby Grendel with 12 Bulls. We're finished with hour one. We'll be back with another great hour of music from musicians here in the Pacific Northwest. Don't go away. We'll be right back after this break.
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0: All right, we are ready for hour two of Local Roots, music from Northwest artists. I'm your host, Robert Richter. And to start hour two, we are going to play a set of live music recorded at our Local Roots concert series. And we're going to start out with Annie C. from Portland. And here she is with her band, and We Will Protect Each Other, right here on Local Roots.

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1: My name is James Coates. Hello, people of McDuff's. I'm from Sumner, Washington, and I'm very happy to be here in Tacoma, where there is stuff to do. We don't have that in Sumner. We do have alcohol and Netflix, so that's pretty good. But I'm excited to play for you. Thanks for coming out. Appreciate Local Roots and Toya for having me. I'm excited. Here we go.

finishing a set of live performances with Portland's Carlos Sevier Marcelin with All the Difference. 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From Tacoma, recorded live, Gilded Lily with Whistlin' Nothing New. Also from Portland, Special Purpose, recorded at Alberta Street Pub with Repetitive Behavior. We heard from Sumner, Washington singer-songwriter James Coates with Someday Soon, recorded in Tacoma, live as part of our Local Roots Live concert series. Portland's Lane Norberg recorded at Alberta Street Pub live with Everything, and our set started out with Annie C. from Portland with We Will Protect Each Other, also recorded live at Alberta Street Pub. Let's get back to the music right now with Carrie Jennings, singer-songwriter from Seattle, and here she is with Muse, right here on Local Roots.

from Tacoma, Queen of Hearts. And again, you are listening to Local Roots. I'm your host, Robert Richter, bringing you music from musicians here in the Northwest. Portland singer-songwriter Anandi with Don't Let Them Win. Portland's Megan Cronin with In Place of You. Camille Tridow from Portland, singer-songwriter, would Be a Woman About It, and our set started out with Seattle singer-songwriter Carrie Jennings and Muse. 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Let's get back to the music right now with Portland's Family Worship Center. And here they are with Thank You, right here on Local Roots.

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1: Wrapping up today's show with Portland singer-songwriter Steve Wilkinson, recorded live at Alberta Street Pub with Your Today is My Tomorrow. 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We heard from John Badger and N-O-T-A-R. 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Steve Alamant from Tacoma and Give Back the Key to My Heart. 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We're out of time today. We'll be back next time with more great music from musicians here in the Pacific Northwest. Until then, I'm your host, Robert Richter, and take care, everybody.

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I'm your host, Mike Meyer, weaving together songs of our natural world, like that, with a few threads of poetry and some nature soundscapes as well. It's a very unique radio exploration. It rekindles and inspires our love for the seas, the flames, the skies, and the waters, and our soils. In this first hour of Island Earth Radio, we're going to hear from Van Morrison, Nature Quest, David Arkenstone, Telic, and a poem for Mary Oliver. That and a whole lot more in this first hour of Island Earth Radio. Let's start it off with a song that pretty much says it all. This is folk singer from Utah, Cozy Sheridan.

Anima. Here on Island Earth Radio, they call that one Canyon Echoes from Native Visions. It's a Native American journey and our latest here on Island Earth Radio. My name is Mike Meyer. I'm your host for this one-hour exploration into the byways and pathways of nature songs. And we also have some poetry from time to time and this Ute saying that it's called Earth Teach Me to Remember. Earth teach me stillness as the grasses are stilled with light. Earth teach me suffering as old stones suffer with memory. Earth teach me humility as blossoms are humble with beginning. Earth teach me with caring as the mother who secures her young. Earth teach me courage as the tree which stands alone. Earth teach me limitation as the ant which crawls on the ground. Earth teach me freedom as the eagle which soars in the sky. Earth teach me resignation as the leaves which die in the fall. Earth teach me regeneration as the seed which rises in the spring. Earth teach me to forget myself as melted snow forgets its life. Earth teach me to remember kindness as dry fields weep in the rain. We continue with Hazel Dickens, the great old-timey bluegrass songwriter.

0: Hazel Dickens on Island Earth Radio with Hills of Home from her album It's Hard to Tell the Singer from the Song. And with her, it sure was hard to tell because she embodied the music that she wrote, including a lot of songs for coal miners and working people. 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

0: Joy Harjo here on Island Earth Radio. She's from the Muskogee Nation and was named the 23rd Poet Laureate of the United States in 2019, and a really prolific writer of poetry. She's written several plays, she's written children's books, and she did her own memoir, Crazy Brave. Joy Harjo on Island Earth Radio, your program for connecting to nature through mostly songs, along with some poems and some nature sounds. And we have another poem for you. This is Mary Oliver.
1: White Flowers. Last night in the fields, I lay down in the darkness to think about death. But instead I fell asleep, as if in a vast and sloping room filled with those white flowers that open all summer sticky and untidy in the warm fields. When I woke, the morning light was just slipping in front of the stars, and I was covered with blossoms. I don't know how it happened. I don't know if my body went diving down under the sugary vines in some sleep-sharpened affinity with the depths, or whether that green energy rose like a wave and curled over me, claiming me in its husky arms. I pushed them away, but I didn't rise. Never in my life had I felt so plush, or so slippery, or so resplendently empty. Never in my life had I felt myself so near that porous line where my own body was done with, and the roots and the stems and the flowers began.

0: Dougie MacLean, the great Scottish songwriter, was singing Land, and he was the subject of a 1993 BBC documentary called This Land, The Songs of Dougie MacLean. He's really a legend of Scottish original music, including the unofficial national anthem of Scotland called Caledonia. We'll play that another time. This is Island Earth Radio. My name is Mike Meyer, and it's so good to be with you on this hour of celebration of songs of the land and the earth and the sky and the water.
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Nature Quest, Memory of Earth Mother from their album In Search of the Spirit, As That Storm Dies Down. This is Island Earth Radio. My name's Mike. Anna Amakatova teaches us from her poem, Our Native Earth, we do not carry it in lockets on the breast, and do not cry about it in poems. If it does not wake us from bitter rest, and it does not seem to us like Eden promised, in our hearts we never try to treat. This is as a subject for bargain row. While being ill, unhappy, spent on it, we even fail to see it or to know. Yet this dirt on the feet suits us fairly. Yes, this crunch on the teeth suits us just, and we trample it night and daily, the unmixed and non-structured dust, but we lay into it and become it alone, and therefore call the earth so freely my own. That is My Native Earth from Anna Akhmatova. This is Island Earth Radio. My name is Mike, and we continue now with a band from Papua New Guinea. This is Telic.

0: Psychedelic here on Island Earth Radio, capturing the spirit of the Tolai people of Papua New Guinea. And that's from a collection called Gardens of Eden and a piece called Midol. George Mamotelic is his full name, and he blends contemporary grooves with Melanesian rhythms, and the music's enriched by some of that island harmony and textured environmental sound that is so beautifully gathered by George Mamotelic. This is Island Earth Radio. It's your field trip into songs of the natural world with melodies and poems and sounds, all celebrating nature. We do this weekly. My name's Mike. Island Earth Radio continues with a singer-songwriter from the Portland, Oregon area, who died way too young at age 49 and left a legacy of incredible songs, and this is one of them. You need to know about Dave Carter, along with Tracy Grammer, The River Where She Sleeps.
1: A walking, talking, breathing, new age wonder, old time heathens don't know what to make of Mary Jane.

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And all the silent temple bells, from Styx to Glen to Hazel Dell, are more

David Arkenstone here on Island Earth Radio from the Spirit of the Rainforest. He did Path of the Jaguar. And you have been tuned in to Island Earth Radio. I'm Mike Meyer, and for more information on the program, write to me at islandearthradio@gmail.com or find us on our Facebook page. 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

We finish up on Island Earth Radio with a producer, fiddler, recording artist, and writer named Joe Weed. He's been featured on Ken Burns documentaries, PBS, The Martin Guitar Company, and he has composed music for film scores at the Lincoln Museum. This is from an album of all bird songs that he composed called Waltz of the Whippoorwill.

0: Yeah, this is David Dredd of Steel Pulse, and you're listening to 92.7 KOCFLP Vanita, Fern Ridge Community Radio. 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
2: Before we get going, I want to let you know that Josh Shirley sent me this show to highlight Pride. 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
4: We were given a choice as officers, like if you voluntarily separate, you'll get an honorable discharge with nothing interesting or on your DD-214. But if you want to stay and fight, then we'll have to send you to a board of inquiry, essentially to say, are you trans? not to say, like, do you deserve to be here or has your service been honorable? And in addition to that, if you decide to stay and fight after whatever date that this was, and the date kept moving. So I'm not trying to obfuscate, because the date kept moving and it was like multiple, you know, maybe it's going to be August, maybe it's September, maybe it's April. We don't know. Like, it kind of kept going back and forth. But if the threat was either leave voluntarily or we will slap you with a discharge code that was like a JDK code, it's an administrative thing. What does it mean? It means that you're a risk to national security because of how, you know, like whatever your behavior is so risky that we should never hire you, right?
3: That was Harper Bettis, U.S. Air Force veteran turned peace activist. We'll hear more from mine and Harper's conversation in a moment, but first, my name is Josh Shirley. I'm filling in for regular hosts Jim Wolgamuth and Harvey Bennett, both Vietnam veterans and peace activists, and all of us members of Veterans for Peace. Veterans for Peace is a global organization of military veterans and allies whose collective efforts are to build a culture of peace, humanity, equality, justice, and inclusion. Find out more about our work at veteransforpeace.org. Once again, I'm Josh Shirley. I'm an Army veteran, former conflict researcher. As mentioned, I'm currently filling in for Jim Wolgamuth and Harvey Bennett, the longtime hosts that have been keeping the VFP Radio Hour and podcast going strong for close to 10 years. 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All right, so June is Pride Month, a time to celebrate the contributions, the resilience, the ongoing struggles of the LGBTQ community. And across all of our communities, our workplaces, our families, and yes, even in our nation's military. This year's Pride Month arrives during a period of intense political division, to say the least. Across the country, a number of states have enacted repressive policies affecting LGBTQ people, particularly the trans community. We'll get into some of those things. Critics view these repressive policies as a rollback of many of the hard-won civil rights protections and a threat to the dignity and equality of some of our most vulnerable community members. For Veterans for Peace, these conversations are not separate from our mission. We believe that peace is more than the absence of war. It is also the presence of justice. Justice, inclusion, human dignity, and respect for the humanity of all people. Throughout our history, LGBTQ veterans have served in the military, often while facing intense discrimination, exclusion, or pressure to hide who they were. Today, we're joined by Harper Bettis, who served for 11 years as a U.S. Air Force intelligence officer before being forced from military service because she is transgender. Today, she serves on the steering committee of the Las Vegas chapter of Veterans for Peace, helping build partnerships with local and national organizations working for peace and social justice. Thank you for joining us, Harper.
4: Thank you for having me.
3: All right. So, yeah, it's great to be here with you on the Veterans for Peace Radio Hour and podcast. I know I first saw you last year at the Las Vegas VFP convention where you gave a talk. That was very eye-opening. And I guess since then, you've joined up with the Las Vegas VFP chapter. So welcome to VFP. Glad to have you.
4: Awesome. Yeah. Glad to be here. And the Las Vegas VFP chapter was kind of dormant at the time, but that conference really jump-started our ability to restart our chapter here and get involved in a lot of organizing.
3: Excellent. And I look forward to talking to you more about that and how you've how that's been going. And yeah, I thought since we're recording during Pride Month, it would be a great opportunity to have a conversation that touches on your experiences, both as a veteran, being in the military, being an officer in the military, the development of your own identity and your transition into being a peace activist. All of that makes for a fascinating discussion. But I'd like to just sort of start with your beginnings, right? Your path into, first of all, let's talk about what got you into military service in the first place and some of your experiences as an Air Force officer.
4: Yeah, so I joined the military because my family always joined the military. It was my father did it, my grandparents did it. I really never thought that I would do anything else. And it was kind of a lifelong dream of mine to join the military. I think because I was raised with that idea that like that is a way for me to provide back or give back to my country, right? So like, hey, being grateful for the country that I live in and what was drilled into me early on was that somebody has to fight for that, right? So it was given like the way that the idea was given to me as a child and as growing up was, you know, someone has to do this. This is an important piece of American life, is that somebody has to join the defense force. Somebody has to make sure that our rights and liberties are protected, right? So that was the initial, what brought me into the military, right? I think a lot of us can relate to this though. Like once you get in, it's less about that. And it's more about the people that you serve with. Like you just learn to love those people. You go through a lot of really difficult things with them. You see some really awful things and you have to learn how to cope with that. And so what kept me in for so long was probably the love for the people that I served with. And maybe it was less about high ideals and it was more about the interpersonal connections between people.
3: Yeah, that's a good point. And so I wonder in terms of your own identity, and you didn't join the military as a trans person, right? You sort of transitioned after. So that must have been, I mean, I imagine that's just a difficult thing for anybody, but to do that while serving in the military, also as an officer, I think that kind of adds an interesting dynamic to that. How was that experience for you in the institutional military, but also among, you know, those friends and comrades around you?
4: Yeah, that's right. So I sometimes I joke that I joined the military to prove that I was a man, but that didn't really work out. I always knew that I was different as a kid. I didn't really have any words for it because I grew up in a very conservative context where you just didn't talk about being LGBTQ. Like it was just the most heinous thing that you could be, right? So that was another like a dichotomy, if you will, of my identity. I was like, well, hey, I have to do something to kind of, if you will, get rid of this, you know, identity is how I conceptualized it early on, right? But I think anybody who is queer knows that, hey, the more you press something down, the more you ignore something, like it comes up, right? And it comes up in other ways. So for me, it came up in, you know, like I was a very angry person. I tried to bury that sadness and work, right? So I really leaned into my military job. I leaned into trying to just do my best to ignore it, but it comes back, right? So the military, when I joined, I started at the Air Force Academy in 2010. That was when Don't Ask, Don't Tell was still in effect. So you couldn't be openly gay, couldn't be openly lesbian, much less be trans. That was completely illegal at that time. It was almost like I was trying to put myself willingly into a a place where, like, hey, you know what? That's just it's you're not going to be allowed to do this thing, and that'll help me, if you will, get rid of it. I was at that time still struggling with wrestling with that identity with my religion and how that fit into my identity, right? Over time, though, like, I came to realize, like, hey, I really can't ignore this. So I went to a lot of therapy, and I talked to some close friends, and they were all of them were military friends that were encouraged me and helped me figure out, like, hey, you can do this, you can be open about this. At the time I started talking about it, it was around 2018. So let me give you a little bit of history, if that's okay, of the history of trans service in the military. In 2015, President Obama issued an executive order that allowed being trans in the military. There was no system. It was just, hey, you're legally allowed to do this. The military at that time tried to figure it out. Like, I knew about that, but at that time I was like, oh, I'm still not ready to come out. Like, I hadn't done the work. I hadn't got to the like done the right therapy or had the right conversations with myself to be able to be open about who I was. But then in 2017, there was a pretty intense effort by the Trump administration to rescind that executive order. They couldn't quite get to it in the first Trump term. There just wasn't the political will. The legal structure was pretty shaky around it. So basically, what happened was they just made it very difficult to be trans in the military. They used a lot of administrative actions to slow down or stop people transitioning. That's the way it was until President Biden got elected, or excuse me, got inaugurated in 2021. A few days after he was inaugurated, President Biden reinstated the Obama era policy, which was you're allowed to be trans in the military, and we're gonna rebuild essentially the system to make it safe, right? This is about the time for me that I was like, okay, maybe I feel safe enough to do this. Like, I'm not gonna risk my job and my career. But like at that time, even though, yes, it was legal to be trans, the military still had this really archaic view of what that meant. So while, medical science is pretty far forward on this, like, hey, if somebody says they're trans, you can just believe them, right? Of course, there's a lot of work that goes into this, and there's a lot of therapy, but the respect and dignity of just believing people are who they say they are, right? That's where medical science was at the time and still is now today. But the military takes a long time to catch up for things like that. So they make you go through a lot of therapy, a lot of tests that probably are pretty outdated, that are pretty old school in terms of trans healthcare. So even though I had decided, like, hey, I'm going to come out, I'm going to be myself, I'm going to openly transition in the military, it took me years of fighting that system just to be able to get the healthcare that I needed in order to do that. And so that's when things were going. That's when things were going well. That's when the system was, quote unquote, working, right? And then in 2025, of course, in January, when the second Trump administration came online, they immediately reinstated the ban. The reason was not that it cost too much, because it doesn't cost that much for the military. The reason was not that we are. We're not deployable. There was multiple longitudinal studies with 10 or more years of data that says, hey, being trans, like, trans people in the military, they don't really doesn't slow things down. It's fine. Like the only issues that brought up by those studies were maybe the culture's not ready for it. That was kind of it, right? There was no legitimate reason to ban us other than what was stated in the executive order, which was that trans people, by their very nature, do not have the integrity to be in the military. That was it. That's the whole argument, right? So there's multiple court cases that are still ongoing now, a couple of years later, that are challenging this ban, and that are trying to, like we the those court cases keep winning in the lower courts because the government really doesn't have a legitimate argument. Like, their entire argument is these people are bad, trans people are bad people, which is, objectively not true. So my journey through this is, I came out to some friends, like, started talking about it and started trying to seek care in 2021. I didn't start getting medical care or transition, like allowed to transition, until 2023. Almost all of my friends were very supportive, and nearly all of my peers were very supportive. Like, there is always going to be friction. And this is something that a lot of queer folks, but especially trans people, can relate to. Like, people know you one way for many years, and so it's hard for them to like mentally shift to be like, oh, you're somebody different now. They, use different pronouns, use a different name. So there was some friction, but I felt that for the most part, people engaged with me in good faith. And yeah, there were some mistakes, there's some roadblocks, but I know for the most part, I was able to stand up for myself and say, hey guys, this is what my name is now. This is what my pronouns are now. And for the most part, people got on board with it. And that was the negative reactions were the exception, if that makes sense. Like, I rarely ran into that. Now, that is a fast forward to 2025 in January, when the ban starts got instated, or excuse me, got reinstated. The systems and the structures that I thought I could rely on, so my chain of command, a lot of the medical, infrastructure, a lot of that stuff, I quickly realized that I couldn't rely on. They weren't here to defend me. They weren't here to defend my right to be here in the military. And then the most disappointing thing, though, was that many of my peers, when the ban happened, they never reached out to me. They never tried to help me. It was just absolute silence, right? Now, I say that was the people in my work center, those are the people in my chain of command. But the encouraging thing is people from all through my history in the military that maybe knew me well, maybe didn't know me that well, they reached out and said, hey, this is awful. Like, what's happening to you? Isn't fair. It shouldn't happen. Like, we don't want this to happen. So I think from my perspective, like, the consensus among at least the people who knew me was, this shouldn't be happening. Like, you deserve to be here, right? So of course, the military is not a democracy, but for the most part, I think that like American or the military is a representation of American culture. Most people are on board and supportive of trans people and do their best to if pressed, would stand up for our rights, right? That didn't really help me in the military context. Like, there's nothing they can do about it. They just kind of have to stand by and watch, right? But I did have people that were trying to defend me, that were trying to give me more time to make decisions, that were trying to, if you will, give me support while that was happening. So yeah, that was my experience.
3: And if you don't mind me asking, this was sort of, how did that process look? They just sort of serve you with, do you get a letter or something that just says, hey, we're kicking you out? And how much notice do they give you? And what's the status? What is there just a,
4: Yeah, so
3: how does that work?
4: I'm still actually trying to conceptualize how it happened, because it was so chaotic and so dehumanizing. So the executive order was issued, but of course, the executive order takes time to percolate through the policy channels, right? So executive order is issued in January. It was end of January, early February, when DOD and then Air Force, or different service policies started to come out. So that took a few months. Like, we knew it was coming, of course, when Trump got elected in November. So we were ready for it, kind of making plans, starting to think about it, right, as a community. But basically, there was this really dehumanizing back and forth where I was, like, there was no recourse. There was no way that I could say, like, hey, like, I could challenge this, right? Essentially, the choice given to, it was slightly different for officers versus enlisted people, and it was slightly different across services, but I can at least speak to the Air Force one very intimately. We were given a choice as officers. Like, if you voluntarily separate, you'll get an honorable discharge with nothing interesting or on your DD-214. But if you want to stay and fight, then we'll have to send you to a board of inquiry, essentially to say, are you trans? Not to say, like, do you deserve to be here, or has your service been honorable? And in addition to that, if you decide to stay and fight after whatever date that this was, and the date kept moving, so I'm not trying to obfuscate, because the date kept moving, and it was like multiple, maybe it's going to be August, maybe it's September, maybe it's April, we don't know. Like, it kind of kept going back and forth. But if like the threat was either leave voluntarily, or we will slap you with a discharge code that was like a JDK code. It's an administrative thing. What does it mean? It means that you're a risk to national security because of how, whatever your behavior is so risky that we should never hire you, right? So there was no real choice for many of us. So a lot of us got out, quote unquote, voluntarily. I'm in that group. I was like, look, I don't want to do this anymore. I fought long enough. I fought for several months to try to keep my job, to try to stay in. But I'm like, look, I don't want to, I don't care about this organization enough at this point. Like, I realized that they're not going to fight for me. So why would I stick around, have them slot me with a potentially like something that could make me unemployable and potentially like always on a list, right? And, which I'm sure I'm on a list regardless. But yeah, so it was a very chaotic time. They kept trying to essentially forcefully detransition people. They said, hey, if you come into work, you have to come in your birth gender standards. So they would have tried to make me cut my hair and go in under male standards, which I found to be contrary to my human dignity, right? Some trans people said, like, hey, you know what, I'll take that deal. I'm just trying to fly under the radar. But the problem was there was no like maybe you can detransition and stay in option. It was just we're going to detransition you and then we're going to kick you out. You know,
3: I mean, even if you had been willing to go along with that there still was no guarantee that you'd be able to stay in for
4: on the contrary, even if I did go along with that, there was still a guarantee that I would get kicked out.
3: okay.
4: So it was extraordinarily dehumanizing. And all the research behind like forcing trans people to not be themselves. So it's essentially like, you've seen studies on conversion therapy, things like that. That is just extraordinarily hard on people's mental health. And I'm not trying to I'll try to keep this as broad as possible, but the trans people that I knew, many of them ended up in like with ex like extremely difficult mental health situations. Some of them tried to hurt themselves. Some of them, so that they had to navigate that. And we as a community had to navigate that. Like, hey, if somebody essentially is trying to force you to be something you're not, then this is going to cause some pretty, significant harm, right? And so, that's not over. That's still happening, right? There are some trans people that are actually still in the military. They're still in this process and like fighting to stay in. I decided that for me, the best option was to leave the military so that I could have a more free voice, so that I could speak more. When you saw me, I was still in the Air Force at the last VFP conference last year. So I had to be a little bit more limited in what I said, right? I decided like, hey, you know what? This isn't for me. I'd like to be able to get out, use my voice, and do the best I can to try to fight for people's rights. And I can't do that if I'm stuck in this system.
3: Makes sense. Wow. So, yeah, I wonder if you could. So it's 2025. You've spent 11 years on active duty. You're a major at that time, right?
4: That's right.
3: Suddenly forced out. For anybody who's been on active duty for that period of time, just transitioning to becoming a civilian is a tough. It's a tough process. I mean, and it was for me. It was for a lot of us. It sort of takes a few years to kind of fully deinstitutionalize from the military. So all of this is still very fresh for you. All of this is, I'm sure, still quite a lot to process.
4: Absolutely, yeah.
3: How are you finding this transition from the military to civilian life? Now you're working with Veterans for Peace. That's got to be just all sorts of identities
4: Yes.
3: transitioning, right? But particularly that military to civilian to sort of peace activist transition. I'd like to kind of hear about how that fits in.
4: Yeah, absolutely. So it is like, I'm gonna be real open with you. Like, it's still very disorienting. I'm not used to it yet. Like, I still wake up some days, I'm like, oh yeah, I'm not in the Air Force anymore. Because I was not just in the Air Force for 11 years, but I went to the military academy since 2010. So like, this has been a part of my life for years, of course, like over like 15 years. And it was scary for me to say like, oh, actually, it's more important that I start speaking up and start fighting for peace, because the how do I say this? Like you said, like deinstitutionalizing yourself from the military takes time. And if I'm honest, I'm still in that process. Like, I'm not quite used to it. But I decided, you know what? Let's just jump in feet first. And I've thought about this for years, even while I was in the military. I knew this in my soul. Like, I have been working for destruction. I've been working for a system that destroys things for so long. And the next phase of my life, I want to work towards building things, work towards peace, work towards taking care of the environment, working towards justice, right? So like, this had been cooking for a while, e even before I left the military, before I even went through this whole process of getting forced out. So this has been a long time coming, but even so, it's hard to kind of like find my place in the the broader like activist space, like, hey, what's important to me and like where do I fit? Thankfully, like VFP was there to be like, hey, like you're a veteran, you're pissed off about the world and about how the military has treated you and how the military has treated other people and what the US military is used for. That like VFP provided me a context and a community to be able to voice those things and to be able to like, hey, let's work towards something good. This all happened pretty quickly for me, right? So this like I was forced out of the military in August of last year of 2025. I was in the outer circles of some activists and some VFP members. I think that I spoke at the conference. I think it was in July of last year. But yeah, there was a lot of veterans that were here local in Vegas that I knew that were like, yeah, this is really, like what's going on in the world? Is it really messed up? And we realized like, hey, we can do something about this. Now, I'm sure you know this, working in activist circles can be sometimes frustrating. Like, well, where do I fit in? There's a bunch of different activist groups, like working for similar goals, maybe working for sometimes opposite goals or goals that seem that they're in tension. And we kind of realized through talking to other veterans here in Vegas, like Veterans for Peace can fit in this weird glue situation between a bunch of different activist groups because we, like as veterans, have this maybe we have experience where we've traveled the world, we've seen a lot of different like met a lot of different kinds of people, and we have a lot of different interests and we have a lot of different things that we care about when it comes to activism, right? It's not just limited to like, hey, let's, no more foreign wars or not using the US military as a global policeman. That's one thing. But if you're going to institute peace, and it, like you said, if you're going to institute justice, what you have to do is look at the whole system from the ground up and say, where is injustice happening? Where is violence happening? And I think that what we're doing is, as our unique perspective as veterans, is like we've been inside institutions that generate violence, that generate injustice. So we know how they work. And we also know where their weak spots are, where their strong spots are, like, hey, like this is how bureaucracies work. So something that we're good at as veterans is like the VFP chapter here in Vegas is pretty small, but we integrate with organizations like Code Pink or some of these other like peace organizations, and as well as organizations that go for like climate organizing, things like that. So it's not just one thing. And that's kind of where we see ourselves. And that's where I see myself as well. Our team kind of has like each person is interested in one or two things, and we all do our own organizing, getting contacts, but then we also like share resources with each other and try to make connections between organizing groups, right? So yeah, we're not the biggest peace activist group in the nation. We're not even the biggest one in Las Vegas. But we threw our voice behind where we think where like the places where we think it's needed the most.
5: Right on. And you're touching on something that I'd like to drill down into a little bit more. The idea that, so as little as a year ago, a year or two ago, right? You're an Air Force officer, you're doing your job, especially at that level. Maybe you're not a total true believer in the cause, right? I mean, I know
4: Sure.
5: it's a little more complicated than that,
4: Right.
5: but at least outwardly, you kind of have to be in that culture, right? Or, have the appearance of being a true believer. And through all of this, you're now coming to this very different, critical kind of outsider perspective of militarism and war that you may not have come to had all of these things not happened in your life. I just wonder if you ever sort of struggle with that, with this idea that had this not been an issue, would you still be serving in the Air Force? Just curious what that looks like and how your perspective since leaving the military. I know it's a process and this is something that takes a while, but I'm just, curious about how that's developing for you as you're experiencing this sort of new normal and you're out of it. What does that process look to you as you look back on yourself a year or two ago? Does that make sense? This
4: Yeah, it
5: idea
4: does.
5: that
4: So yeah, no, it's and I think a question underneath that question was, would I have realized injustice if it wasn't happening to me? And I don't know the answer to that question, but I don't live in that universe. If that makes sense. I don't live in the universe where that happened. I live in the universe where I kind of very quickly realized like, oh no, the system is not designed for justice, the military, like the system is not designed for to keep and maintain peace necessarily. It's designed to, which is what I thought it was when I joined, probably very naively as a young person, right? But I live in this universe now, and I have to cope with the things that I know now. I don't know if I would still be in or not. I really can't answer that. I think somewhere deep down, I knew that something was wrong. Like, hey, this is not the place for me. I don't need to be here. But, and putting this in the broader context of the world we live in the economy, it was a job, and I had to eat, and it was, yes, I could have transitioned out and I could have started the next phase of my life. And I slowly started to do those things. Went back to school, started to get some certifications to get out of the military even before I was, under threat of getting kicked out, because I knew that this was not going to be the place for me. But I didn't have the catalyst to move me. So is that a reflection of my character? Probably. It probably is. Like, I valued the stable job. I valued, like, hey, I valued the camaraderie, and I valued the being part of a mission and being part of something, even if I didn't fully believe in it. Like, hey, like, I believe in 60% of this, but maybe not 100% of it, right? But yeah, it's I and the following philosophical question, I think, is, do I regret my service? Do I regret my time there? And I think, yeah, I do to some extent. I regret that I went into it blindly. I regret that I didn't examine it. Like, it's easy to some extent to talk about my experience because it happened in English and it happened to a military member. It is more difficult for Americans, and it was difficult for me to say to realize like was difficult for me to say to realize like this machine, the US military, is pointed at people who

0: interesting question the other day, and she asked it kind of as a joke, but it touched on something really deep. She said, how are you going to pay back the things that you did while you were in the military? How are you going to pay for those, if you will, like karmically or philosophically?" And that set me on my back foot, and I didn't know how to answer, but I thought about it later and I told her, "I don't think that's the way the world works. I don't think I can ever pay back the things that I did or what I contributed to. But what I can do, starting now and starting like every day, you can begin again. You can start to work for a better world. You can start to rebuild things. You can start to build something better. I don't think that pays back or absolves me for being in the military and being part of that system. But it does give me new purpose, and it does give me like, hey, I think this is where I need to be now." That is a one queer person's perspective. That is not, I don't know if that's broadly, like if that applies to everyone's philosophy, but that's how I deal with it. Like I can never pay it back, but I can pay it forward, if that makes sense. So I can start building from here on out.
1: Yeah, thank you for that. That's really interesting response there. Yeah, and I think that's true of a lot of us. A lot of us come into into VFP, into these circles, under different circumstances. I'm always very I have a lot of admiration for those people who right away as young people they see this is this whole war machine is wrong. I shouldn't be a part of it, and they see that early on, and they have this moral switch that just cannot be flipped. I also was not one of those people. I came to it very slowly over time. In the abstract, I kind of saw that things were wrong, that yes, some people are not treated right. And I always was aware that that wasn't okay, but I didn't really feel it until it happened to people that I knew, until it affected people that I knew personally or people who I was related to. Then it suddenly mattered to me. And then that got me thinking, well, why didn't it matter to me before? And so it's similarly, have me on the sort of process of why didn't I say something earlier? And as you say, we can only control what we do now and looking forward and doing better. And yeah, no, that's great. Since and I know you're still pretty new to VFP and working with the Las Vegas chapter, but I'm just curious, are there some other ways that your outlook has maybe sort of evolved since being around activist spaces? I know it must be a jarring situation. You're in the military, and here a year or two later, you're working with folks from Code Pink and other organizations. And even for me, years removed from the military, sometimes I sort of have this, I have these moments of where I just reflexively sort of go back to that I did it in. And sometimes it sort of shocks me, like, wow, if myself 20 years ago could see me out here, demonstrating with Code Pink or whatever it is now, that would be
0: A
1: I wouldn't
0: shock,
1: believe it. So that's I'm just curious how that's been for you, that experience evolving toward activism and organizing with veterans
0: It's
1: groups.
0: a no, that's a good question. I think that what informed that was who I am as a queer person. We A lot of times queer people, I think from the outside it looks like, oh, queer people have Pride Month, they have this cool community. And what people on the outside don't realize is that we have had to fight tooth and nail to have the space to have that community. We have had to know who we were and feel like it was a dirty secret, if you will, and keep that, like try to find community in the liminal spaces, the spaces between, because society doesn't, or we don't fit into society. It's not designed for us. Whether that's we're talking about gay marriage, whether you're talking about being trans, like there are so many things about society that make us like that remind us daily that, hey, you're an outsider. You are not, like, you don't belong here. So that's what Pride Month is for, right? That is to say, hey, like, you do belong here. And if we don't have a community, we're going to build it, right? If we don't have a space, we're going to make it. That dovetailed right into activism, right? Because what's the word? I envy people who say that, hey, I'm not political. I don't really like to get involved in politics. And when somebody says that to me, I tell them, like, I don't have that luxury. Politics comes to me. My body, my identity is political, whether I want it to be or not. And so I can choose to do nothing and just flow along with the tide of wherever society takes me, or I can potentially, I can paddle upstream, and that's more difficult. But that it's shocking, it's jarring, because every day as a queer person is sometimes shocking and jarring, depending on what country you live in.

0: era you live in, right? Yeah, it was shocking to go from being in the military to being to doing peace activist work. And in a similar way, it was shocking to come out in the military, to go from being a, if you will, part of a privileged class of straight white male is how people saw me, to being a queer trans woman. Everybody was like, "What the?" I lost a lot of benefit of the doubt. I lost a lot of, people use the word privilege, and of course I lost a lot of privilege, but what privilege really means is benefit of the doubt in some ways. Like, hey, I'm just, when you walk into a room, people believe you and trust you to be who you are. As soon as I came out, I walked into a room and I had to, even to people that I had known for years and that I had trusted and come out to, like, I almost had to reprove myself. Like, well, you're a queer person now, so, oh, I always was, but they didn't know that. I had to reprove myself professionally. I had to reprove myself as like someone who deserved basic dignity, right? My work with VFP and my activism is informed by that. I don't want anyone to feel the way that I have felt. And I can't change the world and I can't change the whole system by myself, right? But I never want to not just be involved in, but perpetuate a system where someone walks into a room and says, "Hey, I have an idea." And they are doubted because of the color of their skin. They are doubted because of the way that they look, or who they love, right? That is a, so, that's what myself and some of the other LGBTQ people that are organizing with VFP that we've been trying to stand up for and be vocal about. And thankfully, VFP has been very receptive to that. And I'm like, yep, that's absolutely right. Let's not just, say, hey, like, you're cool to be gay here, but incorporate us and incorporate our voices into decisions and how we build things. And I think that the VFP has done a good job of that. Now, I think there's a long way to go for not just inside the community, but like, of course, with when it comes to what we're building for society, right? I don't know that we'll get there in my lifetime, but that's not really up to me, if that makes sense. Like, it doesn't matter if we get there in my lifetime. I still have to do it, right? I still have to try to fight for a system that where people can be like me and can be safe, where they don't lose their job because of who they are, where they don't experience violence because of who they are, right? So, you're right. It's jarring. It's disorienting to go from being in the military to working in these activist spaces. But I really didn't have a choice, and I think that, a lot of LGBTQ people feel the same way. Like, hey, I don't really have a choice, so here I am.
1: We mentioned at the opening about the, well, I mean, just obviously going back to the first Trump administration, but especially in the second term, we're seeing all this wave of repressive policies at the state level in various states attacking various things, attacks on the LGBTQ community broadly, but especially toward trans people. You got me thinking. You mentioned that, not that some people have chosen to sort of hide who they are, remain in the military. I wonder for those who are still serving in the military, I mean, these repressive policies that we're seeing happening from across the country, from state to state, I would imagine there's something similar within the military. And I know technically, it's same-sex marriage, for example, is legally permissible in the military and those types of things, but that doesn't mean it's necessarily safe either, or even as permissible or safe as it was maybe some years ago under the previous administration. I don't know, but that's, I guess I'm kind of wondering about that. For those who are still in the military, what kind of support exists? Is there any kind of, I don't know, informal networks of support? I imagine it's very different from place to place, service to service, enlisted versus officer. I mean, there's a lot of dynamics, but I'm curious if you could speak to what kind of support did you find existed when you were still in uniform, or have you heard about? I'm just curious if something like that exists for
0: Yeah,
1: those who are
0: so
1: still behind the wall, so to speak.
0: yeah, absolutely. So I spoke to, and I want to be very clear, like, I spoke to people who are openly trans who are still in the military that are fighting. These people are, it's public record that they're there. And because, the military is a section of human population, there's probably still trans people that have not come out, that have kept to themselves, that are in the military. Just that's just a it's just a statistics game, right? Like, of course there's people that are still there. And what it looks like, right, when I was in, was it, like, the ground shifted, the landscape changed over time as I was there. So when I first joined, like, if I had gone to therapy and said, "Hey, I think I'm trans," I would have been kicked out immediately, right? After 2015, like there was like official support from the military, from mental health services, from medical services, right? To like to conceptualize that, to talk about that, and to get the support you needed. And that is hugely important to have not just one or two people that support you, that like you said, like, hey, maybe people are cool with it, but to have the legal and the social service structure is important. And that made it safe for me to be myself, because I was like, hey, I can do this and not lose my job. Like, that was hugely important, right? Now, that's like the official, if you will, like DOD or whatever it's called now, DOW channels. Throughout this whole time, of course, there's activist organizations like Sparta who advocate for trans rights. So Sparta was the, I think the first one, I believe. And it was just a community of people who were trans in the military, and maybe they were open, maybe they weren't. And this was all during this whole process of before it was legal, when it was partially legal, and then when it was legal again, and then finally, when the ban happened in 2025. So that community has been a major, a staying power for the community. There's also the TMH, the Trans Military Hub. So those are the two main organizations that both fight for trans rights, and also like where we can take care of each other, check in on each other. I like to joke, like, yeah, we're all in a group chat. Of course, we all know each other. So those organizations have been huge. And I want to. Something you said that, like, yes, maybe like this is an important thing for trans folks, not just in the military, but of course, like all across the world. There's maybe you have to be hyper aware all the time where you're legal and where you're accepted and where you're safe. Like those three things usually don't all exist in the same location, and you have to be very selective. So some of the resources that I'll send this to you actually later, there's some resources that track LGBTQ rights by state and even by country. So you can kind of figure out, hey, where do I fit in? Where is it safe for me to be? As you know, like there's state level attacks on trans rights. Like in Idaho, they're trying to ban trans people from public life altogether. Like it's illegal for you to use the restroom anywhere in Idaho if you're trans, at least on paper. There's, two-thirds of the country, it feels like, has some restriction on me. And even in places where it's relatively good, I still don't have the same full set of human rights, like when it comes to marriage or adoption or healthcare, or even in places like California or Massachusetts, somewhere that's like I still have to be careful, like, okay, does this law apply to me or not? I'm going to visit my I'm going to a wedding, family wedding, in next week, and it's in a state that's very unsafe for me. And so I've had to make a plan with my family, like, hey, I can go here, but I can't go here. I can go to these restaurants, but I can't go to these restaurants, and I'm not sure about this. So I'm not sure where I can use the restroom here. So we're gonna have to schedule in these. It's exhausting, right? And that's just for basic trip planning to somewhere. Like and there's trans people who live in places like that, whether it's Idaho, Tennessee, whatever. The legal structure is important, the social service structure is important, and then the culture is important. And even in places where the legal structure and the social services are there, the culture changes from city to city, right? So like you're in LA, it's very LGBTQ friendly, but then you drive to somewhere in maybe more rural California, and it's pretty openly like, you don't want to be open about who you are here, right? Yeah, so that's been my experience. I'm sorry, I forgot the question. I was rambling at this point.
1: Oh no, that's okay.
0: Yeah.
1: Yeah, that's fine. Yeah, no, that's fascinating. And gosh, it makes me think about talking about all the whether it's the laws for at the state level,
0: Right.
1: or even within the military. I mean, with all the stuff going on since last year, I'm thinking of the Doge and all of the getting into people's data
0: Right,
1: and
0: right.
1: all of this stuff. There used to be this sort of expectation that, our medical records and the things we talk about and certain spaces privately are our private spaces. That expectation, I think, should be not assumed anymore, right? Like all
0: Right.
1: that stuff is questionable at best. So,
0: Yeah.
1: I mean, that's just so much more amplified when it comes to particularly the trans community, because we are seeing this rollback of sort of basic civil rights, as you mentioned. In some states, you're essentially banned from public existence.
0: That's great.
1: So that's troubling, all right,
0: It
1: that Orwellian surveillance state.
0: It is, and it is a uneven terrain, if you will. Like I cannot drive across the country without having to do an extensive amount of research of how my human rights change from place to place. So, like for instance, like I mentioned Idaho. Like Idaho has, among other states, has a trans ban. You can't go to the restroom if you're trans. In Utah, it's maybe a little different. Like you can't use state-run government facilities. So if you want to go to get your driver's license at the DMV, that's now a state facility. You can't use the restroom there if you're trans, or you have to, like, I would have to use the men's room, which would probably cause issues, right? Trans men would have to use the women's room. Like, it's chaotic, right? And I would say to some extent unenforceable. Like, how do you expect to enforce this? So, like, let's touch on that. The thing I brought up earlier, targeting trans people means that, like, let's say like the bathroom laws, for instance. Like, hey, you're not allowed to use the restroom if you're a trans person. On the very surface, maybe if you're a unobservant person, or if you're, maybe don't know what transness means, you think, okay, sure, that's fine. Maybe they can just use their own restrooms or something like that. But what that really does is it now makes this culture of investigating everyone to see if they fit in the gender that I expect them to be, right? So every woman who has short hair now becomes suspect. Every man who doesn't look manly enough is now suspect in the men's room. So it doesn't just hurt us, it hurts everyone. And there's many stories of women being thrown out of women's, like cisgender women being thrown out of women's restrooms because somebody just didn't think they looked enough like a woman. They were too tall, or they had a deep voice, or whatever, right? It creates an environment of hate. It creates an environment of violence and lack of safety. And it has us on the tagline. Maybe like we are the intended target, but the actual collateral damage isn't just us. Of course we feel it, but it hurts everyone, right? In Tennessee, there's a bill that is known as the Transgender Registry Bill. Essentially, that medical providers have to register with the state when someone comes to them as a trans person and says, hey, I'm seeking medical care. And they basically have to put these individuals' medical data into a database that is publicly available, so that not just the state, but that anybody who goes to this database can look up and say, hey, there's this many trans people in Davidson County, or whatever it is. It's still unclear. And see, here's the thing, like it's not like a very well written law. We don't know if it means like they're going to put people's names up there. We don't know if they're going to put, specific medical history. Like, it's very poorly written, right? And so existing in these gray areas is exhausting. You're like, oh, like how much of my medical data is going to be not just belong to the state now, but also be part of a public database where people can roll up to my house. Like if they, like, is my address going to be there? I don't know. So if they can do that to us, they can do that to anyone, right? And of course, like we've all heard this quote, right? That first they came for quote, right? LGBTQ people, and especially trans people, are a pretty small minority of the population. So I think that it hasn't hit home yet for the rest of American society, because it's like, oh, that's just a few people on the fringe. Okay, yeah, it starts with a few people on the fringe, but they're testing out in the state legislatures. They're testing out these policies and then putting them into practice at states, or potentially at the federal level, to see like how much can we get away with, who can we oppress, and nobody will say anything, no one will notice, right? There's a if you think about the timeline structure too, there's the like trans people have really were not part of the national conversation until about 2015 is when, like, of course people knew about it before then, but it wasn't part of the national political conversation until about 2015, and there's multiple reasons for that. Maybe some celebrities came out that were trans, so you have Caitlyn Jenner, and you have people like that who were on the national stage. And around that time, around 2015, there were some early efforts to restrict trans people's rights, either going to the bathroom or trans kids playing sports, things like that. And that like there were maybe 30 or 40 bills, something like that, in the state level. Since 2015, that number has like skyrocketed. There's a website that I'll send you called the Trans Legislation Tracker. Every day that I check it, the number goes up. There's right now at this only the state level, I'm not talking about federal even, at the state level, there is over 1,000 bills that have been proposed, not passed, but proposed, that some in some way restrict trans people's rights, right? Some of them have been put into practice. So Kansas famously rescinded all trans people's legal documents that said basically, like, you have no option. You have to come back in. We're going to change your birth certificates and driver's license, all your legal documents to say the gender that we want you to be. That doesn't sound, maybe to someone who that hasn't happened to, that doesn't sound that terrible. Like, oh, they're just going to change a piece of paper. But that affects getting a job, getting an apartment, getting health care, right? It affects all these things. And it is a, you know, if they can put you on a list and if they can rescind your documents, if they can do it to us, they can do it to anybody. It also hurts me as a trans person, and it also hurts any person, especially women, but a person who's been married and they've changed their name, right? Like how is that justice? How is that democracy? And how is that fair?
1: And as you say, it's it doesn't stop there, right? We're
0: Exactly.
1: talking about what 62 years or something since the Civil Rights Act was passed back in 1960, 460 something years since the 14th Amendment, and something as simple as equal protection under the law is not just not being enforced, but it's actually being rolled back. So you
0: That's
1: know,
0: right.
1: it's a troubling time. You talked about the caution and of having to plan for just things like a cross-country trip. Reminds me of the you know, you look through civil rights history, the Green Book and things like that,
0: Right, yeah.
1: that people of color have had to deal with for a very long time through some of the really ugly chapters of our history as a country. Yeah, thank you for your candor on so many things. I think a good question to sort of wrap up our conversation would be, how do you think veterans, people in VFP, but also just, you know, allies and folks in the larger peace and social justice movement, how can we use our voice to maximize and promote human rights, dignity, inclusivity, you know, to the best of our ability? What do you see a role for people who want to do something but don't necessarily know how? What would you say to those folks?
0: I'll start with the personal and then go to the organizational, if you will. So at the personal, LGBTQ people, and especially trans people, and especially trans people that are BIPOC and queer people that are BIPOC, a lot of times struggle with basic material needs like housing or jobs. Like, I've struggled to find stable employment as a, even as a veteran, right? And just because it's this is, across the economy, but the job market's rough out there. Like, if you have work for us to do, if you have places for us to stay, and that doesn't just mean that, hey, people with re that have resources, but people who know how to find resources, like, hey, like, help us out. We need help. There are resources out there. There's at the local state level for this, but they're not enough, and they're not always in the right places at the right times, right? So always be looking out for those personal the needs of people. Like, hey, are you okay? Like, if not, I wouldn't say just walk up to a trans person and say, do you have a house? But do you have a job? But if you hear about that, right, like, make sure that we are taken care of. And something I said at the VFP conference last year was, there's a bunch of highly qualified, talented trans veterans that are leaving the military now. Like, come hire us, right? Like come find somewhere for us to do, right? Or find something for us to do if you have it, if you know a resource. At the organizational level, I've been really, I was going to say lucky, but that's not the right word. I have been, the local chapter has made a extraordinary effort to include people of color, queer people's voices, not just in the room, but in the decision-making process, right? While we're a small group of people, sometimes, like, maybe we're not the majority when we walk into the room. It is for somebody like me, I'm loud, I'm big, I'm annoying, and I'll let my voice be heard. Not everybody's like that. Some people are quieter. And I think it's important, as organizers, to hear ideas and hear voices from potentially the quiet people or the people who don't look like you. And if you look around the room and all the people kind of look like you, whether that's race, age, gender, whatever, you should know that you are missing perspectives. You may not know what those perspectives are. You may not be like, oh, let's get some non-white people in here to, like, it's not just a aesthetic thing. It shouldn't be just an aesthetic thing. It should be, hey, like, we are missing perspectives, and how do we not just hang out with these people, but caucus with these people, organize with these people. And that includes making space for and setting up your organizational rules. This is really annoying and technical, but I think it's important. Setting up your rules so that you can hear from those people and their voices are included in the process. That means rewriting rules to say, hey, here's how we vote differently within our organization. Here is how we make decisions differently. Who are we missing? Like, is it just do we get on a Zoom call and whoever speaks first, that's who we listen to? Usually that's the person who wants to speak, who's the loudest, who's the most confident, who has the most privilege, right? So how do you create a space where you're hearing all those voices? And that looks like maybe you have anonymous ways to pull in information. Maybe you intentionally go to people who don't look like you and say, "Hey, we need your perspective on this. What do you think?" That's my two cents on how the organizations, not just VFP, but other activist groups, can include people who are marginalized into the process.
1: We always ask our guests for a recommendation of a song to play on our outro.
0: I'm sure this is overplayed, but just the part of the killer singing all these things that I have done, just the end part where it says, "I've got soul, but I'm not a soldier." That's me now. Like, that always resonated with me, but at the time I was in the military. So I was like, wait a minute, like, why does this hit me so hard? It's because deep in my soul, I knew that I was supposed to be working for something positive and not destructive. So that song has always been an anchor for me to get me from where I was to where I am now. So
1: All right, great choice. We'll hear from the killers on our way out.
0: awesome.
1: Thank you so much for joining us. I appreciate your perspective today. We've been talking with Harper Bettis, Air Force Academy graduate, 11-year Air Force intelligence officer, forced out due to her trans identity, new member of Veterans for Peace, organizing with the Las Vegas chapter, and advocate for peace, justice, and inclusion. Again, it's Pride Month. Pride Month often associated with celebration, and rightly so, but it's also a reminder that our civil rights are never handed down from above. They are won, they are, hard fought for, defended, expanded. Sometimes there are steps back before there are more steps forward. The story of LGBTQ Americans, including LGBTQ veterans, is part of the broader story of people constantly seeking dignity, recognition, and equal treatment under the law, and we have a long way to go. At Veterans for Peace, we understand that, again, that peace is not about just preventing war. It's about building communities rooted in injustice and inclusion, and ultimately respect for human dignity and all human life. So, to Harper Bettis, thank you for your service in the cause of peace since leaving the military. Thank you for your honesty, your candor, and your willingness to share your experiences and your reflections with us.
2: I've got soul, but I'm not a soldier. I've got soul, but I'm not a soldier.

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22: 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You and the crew, come on, 120-minute epicenter still in effect. Hip-hop and rap music coming at you. Another And You Don't Stop radio show. I'm your man, Chuck D. Are y'all ready? Let's go. Get right into it with no further ado. Eric and Parrish, Making Dollars once again in the 2026. Remixed by the incredible DJ Scratch. No need to say any more. This track right here is available on all streaming platforms right here, right now. It's

0: All right, good people. That's Eric and Parrish, EPMD, Strong Island 2026, the DJ Scratch remix. One of the best of all time, no doubt, bar none. Wildman Steve got songs the right direction. What's good, he says. He hopes everything is well. He got new music from Dinko D, a leader of the new school. Also, Brother Ali and a throwback from Sister Soulja in celebration of Women's History Month. This month of March, we got Dinko D, Friends Live in Lakia, and The Hate to Hate, produced by Sister Soulja back in 1993, and Brother Ali, Another Country. Gotta listen to that. Wisdom is science. We got DJ Kings in the house. Gianna Girl presents Planet Earth, Planet Rap. Nico Capana, I'm your beginning. This week on PEPR, we hear music from African hip hop legend Didier Awadi from Senegal, as well as UK's Low Keel teamed up with Styles P of the Lox from his powerful song, No War. We talked to Low Key a few years ago on the PEPR podcast series, the Virtual World Tour, and the song. And also on the show, we hear Low Key telling us what hip hop means to him. PEPR, Planet Earth, Planet Rap, gets no better than that. Got Duke and Ron this week in rap music and hip hop history. And Kyle Eustace with the news. Tim the Library, New York City resident, our music selecting director. This week on The Library with Tim Einacker, we replay Tim's interview with the late, great Bob Power. Tim talked to NYU professor, producer, composer, engineer about technology's influence throughout the history of producing, how he defined a great piece of produced music, and also working with artists such as A Tribe Called Quest. Recently, I was just doing the Sankofa Awards with Ali Shaheed Muhammad, where he awarded me, along with Dominic DePrima, Tribe Called Quest, Erykah Badu, and D'Angelo. Bob Power passed away this week, and coincidentally, in namesake, Power of the Wu-Tang Clan, one of the innovating entrepreneurs and innovators in the Wu-Tang Clan planet, has moved on as well. So Tim will actually talk to Bob Power, the engineer and composer and producer, and NYU professor. You can see Doc got the Spit Slam of the Week. We got the Supercharts at the end of the show. Songs that mean something with yours truly. Yeah, what I got coming up in that segment, I got songs that mean something. Sweet Tea, Fallen Soldiers from the Hip Hop Goddess, Shabam Sadiq and SK featuring Chords Cordero, Forged in Fire. Also, we got S from up there in Canada, some Tony Weyers and Evidently featuring S Dot Royalty, Arson Fist. And Hip Hop God segment got the RZA featuring Granddaddy IU, Coogee Rap, and Craig G, Making It Home. With no further ado, we're going to go right into this Hip Hop Rap Station bonus featured in the new Rap Central Station magazine. It's Tracy Lee. You always could count on the lyrically consistency of the late of the great Tracy Lee. From his debut, Many Faces, in 1997 till now, he always comes correct, and his latest is no different, proving once again why he's one of the most underrated and laser-focused ever on the mic. Okay, let's move this. Tracy Lee, Magnum Opus, right here. And then you don't stop radio show. I'm Chuck D in the 2026 March.
1: This beat is so serious, man. I had to get this verse off real quick. You know what I mean? But listen, I'm gonna take you on a journey. And while I take you on this journey, I need y'all to understand something, man. 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For one, the flow is psycho. 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Save all that. 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My time. 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

0: damn near 20 years and still I'm spitting that magnum opus. Damn near 20 years and still I'm spitting that magnum opus.
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3: Hey yo, baby. Check it out, man. Uh-huh. We listening to our peeps, man. You know what I'm saying? We listening to that Don't Stop.
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3: What up, Chuck? Let's
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3: do this.
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5: All right.
6: Thank you, Doss Effects, still in the 2026. Plenty of songs that mean something. I'm Chuck D, the Darth Dick Clark, now the Don's much late great Don Cornelius, but bring the noise to your films and much more. Rap songs have changed the entire world, changed the earth and thought, soul, music and meaning. Four songs in this segment, always a song that means something. Past, present, future, all means the same to us. We got the Spit of the Week, collabs, features, posse cuts. We got Glocal Local, Rap Station Mad Urgency Bass Hit of the Week, and then we got the Hip Hop God segment with Flatline. That's right, new songs by classic rap artists. You hear Flotation, Hip Hop God's Radio, powered by Rap Station, where the classic rap goes on and on and on and on. Let's go. The legendary super hip hop goddess, Sweet T, returns with a brand new single called Fallen Soldiers. From the 80s and up until now, still fine. Sweet T handles it on the mic. Always, and also releasing an official video for her new Fallen Soldiers single, which is available to stream and download now. All right, songs that mean something, and you don't stop radio show. I'm Chuck D. It's a Sweet T, Fallen Soldiers, right here.
7: Yo, what's up, y'all? This is Nas, man, chilling with my man, the people's champ, Chuck D, and you don't stop. Hey, yo, Chuck. Throwing some crazy right now for the people, man. I need it. We need it. Let's go.

0: Yep, still doing it well. Sweet Tea, Fallen Soldiers, starting this one right off. Get all those streaming and platforms out there where you can download. Sweet Tea, Fallen Soldiers, sounds really good in the 2026. Let's go back to back, Spit of the Week, Artists and Collab, Posse Cuts and Features, presented by Rap Station and the Rap Station Mad Urgency Bass Hit of the Week, where we play submitted recording artists to send their music to And You Don't Stop by And You Don't Stop at channelzero.net, curated by Chairman Mal. We also play local artists globally across the planet Earth and also Rap Station Internet Work. Preaching the fact, pushing the issue that the local media must support the local artists. If the community doesn't support the arts cannot support or protect the community. Bass hits are moved immediately in the bass hit radio flotation. Underground Pillar. Shabam Sadiq returns with a volcanic intensities on his latest single, Forged in Fire, featuring soulful vocals from Chords Cordero, masterful production by SK. Track serves as a powerful preview of Shabam's forthcoming project, Outside the Lines. And also Shabam, he delivers a razor edge verses that reflect resilience, discipline, and evolution over SK's cinematic production. The sound is still built on smoldering drums and molten textures. Vocalist Chords Cordero, soaring hook moves like smoke through steel beams, adding warmth and the lift of track's hard-won grit. Collaboration is deliberate and timeless. SK crafts a soundscape that balances boom-bap backbone with modern atmospheric elements, allowing Shabam's commanding cadence to cut cleanly through the mix. The result is a record that feels both street-forged and forward-thinking, embodying the ethos, behind Outside the Lines, okay? So that's Shabam Sadiq and SK featuring Chords Cordero, Forged in Fire. And then we're gonna play Straighten It Out, conscious collaborative project that knows no borders. This crew brings together talent from Mississauga, Ontario, Canada, Rochester, Buffalo, New York, and St. Augustine down in Florida. Production is smooth and melodic, creating the perfect backdrop for MCs to engage their audience. This group effort is expertly executed and deserves heavy rotation. Okay, let's do it. Spit of the Week, Shabam Sadiq, SK featuring Chords Cordero, Forged in Fire, backed up by S and also Tony Wayez. Evidently featuring S. Royalty and Austin Fist. Straighten It Out. Right here on the And You Don't Stop Radio Show, songs that mean something. I'm Chuck D.
1: Hey, yo, Dig, this is Big Daddy Kane, and you're in the mix right now on Rap Station, the Earth's loudest rap.

What's up, y'all? This is Scorpio from Grandmaster Flash and the Furious Five. Yo, and now you're listening to Yeah, and You Don't Stop with my man Chuck D and crew. All right? This is hip-hop. Real hip-hop.

0: influence. Yeah, yeah.
1: All right, let's straighten it out. SS, Tony Weyers, and also evidently featuring S. Dot Royalty and Austin Fist. Released last month in February, played now, produced by Evidently. Before that, you had Spit of the Week, Shabam Sadiq, SK featuring Chords Cordero, Forged in Fire. 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HG Monster ES, that's my man, and he's been doing a lot of delivery up here on the Angie Don't Stop Radio Show and songs that mean something for years. 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Let's go. Let's go right into the Hip Hop God segment with Flatline. Classic rap goes on and on past the break of dawn. New song by classic rap artists. This week on the Hip Hop God segment, Flatline will highlight the RZA featuring Granddaddy IU, Kool G Rap, Craig G, Making It Home. And this goes back a couple years ago when they recorded this, and appropriately fitting right now. Check it out.

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We had that new single by Curious produced by Breakbeat Lou. I mean, the list goes on and on and on. And we also had this joint right here that we're about to get into. Off of Bobby Digital Presents The Juice Crew, this is The RZA featuring the late great Granddaddy IU, Kool G Rap, and Craig G. This one's called Making It Home. And it is indeed the Hip Hop God Selection right here, right now on the Bring the Noise Countdown Show.

0: All right, people, that was RZA featuring Granddaddy IU, Strong Island, Coogee Rap, Craig G, Queens, Making It Home. 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Okay? Our phones are going off all over the place. 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Phones going off all over. So, ladies and gentlemen, without further ado, keep it locked to the rest of the Angie Don't Stop Radio Show. Check us out next week for more songs that mean something as we continue on. That's right. Wildman Steve's coming up right around the bend and right around the corner. Surely, he's going to play some Dinko D, Friends for Life, and Lakia, Sister Soulja, and Brother Ali. Catch me at the end of the show, people, in this March, Women History Month.
1: Peace, y'all. What's poppin'? This is Raekwon, and you are listening to my brother, my big brother. You already know Chuck D on Rap Station Radio. We with the legends, you know what I'm saying? This the gods right here, man. The chef, man. Love is love. For real.
2: 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And I'm Strong Island's finest, Wild Man Steve, the Triple OG, your host for Songs in the Right Direction. Shout out to my man Chuck D, the Triple OG, the host of And You Don't Stop. Big shout out to my man, the Double OG, Flatline, host and producer of Hip Hop Gods, y'all. Well, you know what? We're in the month of March. The weather has been good so far here, out here on Strong Island. It's been raining a little bit, but it's not snowing. We had that serious blizzard there the other week. It was crazy. And hopefully the weather will get even better and warmer. It's supposed to get maybe in the 60s on Sunday. But anyway, the music in the background. This is N.W.A.'s Appetite for Destruction from their 1991 album, Negroes for Life. It doesn't say Negroes, it says the other word, but we ain't gonna say it. This song was sent by Master Ace, Luke Crisscross, and others. My Strong Island brother, Dinko D from Uniondale, and from the Lisa New School, has a new joint. It's called Friends, featuring S5 and Lakia. So let's check out this joint right here on Songs the Right Direction, y'all. Let's get it!
3: It's your boy Skeezo, a.k.a. the bad guy to Stay Fly, and right now I'm rocking out with Wild Man Steve on your Don't Stop Radio. Strong Island, stand up. Salute.

0: D. Friends featuring S5 and Lakia. Nice joint. A little different flow there from my man Dinko, but it's all good. And this month is Women's History Month. In celebration of Women's History Month, I'm going to go into the crates, play this joint from Sister Soulja, The Heat That Hate Produced. And that's from her 1992 album, 360 Degrees of Power. All right? Yes. That's the way. KC and the Sunshine Band. Disco joint. Yes. Yes. Yes. Yes. Yes. You already know what you gotta do. All right? Turn it up. Let's get it.
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2: Mayor Tom Dinkinson, you have a responsibility to do something about the racial tension in this city. 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
4: My wife can't run Central Park anymore. The police department does nothing about it. These black wilding youths, rapists, are running wild. Mayor.
5: I listen to all of your concerns, and you know something? You're absolutely right. Absolutely right. I'll call the police and the National Guard first thing in the morning.
4: That's not soon enough.

0: wrongs don't make it right, but it damn sure makes it even.
1: I am an African woman. That means that we

0: Yeah. Sister Soulja, the Hate the Hate produce in celebration of Women's History Month. And this was produced by Eric Vietnam Saddle, the Bomb Squad. Shout out to my man, my good brother Eric Vietnam Saddle. All right. Brother Ali has always been known for making music with a message. Another Country is his latest song, and is no different in that regard with this new track. The artist speaks about the state of America right now. The country's not in a good place right now, and there's a lot to say about the people and their various struggles. That is exactly what Ali does on this song, all while providing some truly incredible production. And there's a lot going on with the instrumentation, and it enhances Ali's bars and overall message. This is a great track, and one that you need to listen to, all right? So let's get into this joint right here from Brother Ali, all right? Another Country right here on Songs the Right Direction, y'all. Keep it locked, I'll keep it lit. Let's get it!
1: Yo, my man, Strong Island's finest, Wild Man Steve, is ready to go in and get it popping on And You Don't Stop. Because the hip-hop don't stop.
2: 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They want to raise the

0: hands from the grave. Another country.
1: New music from Brother Ali, Another Country, right here in Songs the Right Direction. That song is apropos as to what's going on in this country and in the world, but more or less this country right now, which it is another country. Not the country I knew growing up. Oh, no. Not that it was perfect, but my God, it's going crazy to the other way around. I get a chance to mention that they had the Queen's Wall closing, the Coliseum that closed about a week ago. I was there and saw a lot of cats. Queens, DMC was there, Ralph McDaniels, Mikey D, Davey D, DMX, MC Search, Mr. Cheeks of the Lost Boys, DJ Stunner, DJ Fame Fortune, my man DJ Bus, my man DJ Rudy, DJ Warren, and it was a great event. A lot of people came out for that. And guess what? My time is up. I gotta go. So, you know what you gotta do. Don't go to the left, go to the right. Now, keep it locked right here on And You Don't Stop. All right? I'll see you all till next week. But coming up next, we got Kyle Eustace with the news. Double G with P-E-P-R Chuck D and the rest of the crew. Keep it locked right here on And You Don't Stop, baby. Till next week, I'm out. See you all.
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1: We've been told the American Revolution was fought over taxes and representation. But the last complaint, the thing our founders were most angry about, goes like this.
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1: There's a racial slur in the Declaration of Independence.
0: Ahead of the 250th anniversary of the Declaration of Independence, July 4th, we'll speak with Cherokee journalist Rebecca Nagel. Her new podcast series, First America. She'll join us from Oklahoma. Then the Democratic Socialists score big wins across the country.
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4: I think it's the biggest threat to our nation there is, maybe since our founding. That includes World War I, World War II.
0: As President Trump attacks Democratic Socialists, we'll meet Abir Kuwas, the Democratic nominee for New York State Senate. If she wins in November, she'll be the first Palestinian-American to hold office in New York State. Then to Venezuela, where more than 1,700 people have died in devastating earthquakes and rescue operations are still underway.
5: We are procuring, and this is something that has been agreed with the authorities here, 10,000 body bags.
0: Go to Caracas, all that and more coming up. Welcome to Democracy Now!, democracynow.org, the War and Peace Report. I'm Amy Goodman. Officials in Qatar say no high-level meetings are scheduled between the United States and Iran after the Trump administration said it had sent envoys Jared Kushner and Steve Witkoff to Doha for talks following a weekend of tit-for-tat attacks around the Strait of Hormuz. Iran's foreign ministry denied Trump's claim Monday that Tehran had requested the meeting, calling it fake news. Iran, however, said it is sending a delegation to Doha to follow up on the release of $6 billion in frozen Iranian assets. Iran also rejected a plan by France to demine parts of the Strait of Hormuz, warning Paris against provocations. Meanwhile, President Trump's lashed out against the skyrocketing cost of fuel unleashed by his war against Iran. Trump wrote on Truth Social, quote, gasoline retailers must get their prices down immediately, adding that if they fail to lower prices, quote, big problems lie ahead, unquote. Israeli strikes in southern and central Gaza Monday killed at least 8 people, among them 2 children. In one of the attacks, Al Jazeera reports a displaced 23-year-old mother and her 1-year-old daughter were killed when their tent was hit in the Al-Mawasi neighborhood of Khan Yunis. Israel now claims control of some 2/3 of Gaza, with Israeli Finance Minister Bezalel Smotrich calling for the immediate establishment of Israeli settlements in Gaza's northern perimeter. Smotrich spoke on Monday from the city of Sderot on Gaza's border.
6: We are here in Sderot. Today, the IDF holds nearly 70% of the Gaza Strip. We must complete the conquest of the remaining 30%, defeat Hamas, and above all, we need to establish a belt of Jewish settlements within the territory of the Strip as a protective border for Sderot and all the communities of the Gaza envelope.
0: In news from the occupied West Bank, Israeli soldiers killed a 15-year-old Palestinian boy in the city of El Bire near Ramallah Monday. Amir Ahmad Jawad Jaber was reportedly shot in the head and chest during a raid. This comes as a new report by the Israeli human rights group B'Tselem found Israeli soldiers killed at least 54 Palestinian children and teens in the West Bank last year in 2025, the highest rate since Israel occupied the West Bank in 1967. In Venezuela, rescue crews continue to search for tens of thousands of missing people nearly a week after 2 back-to-back earthquakes devastated La Guajira and Caracas. Venezuelan health officials say over 1,700 people are confirmed dead, with the toll expected to soar. Speaking from Caracas, the UN's humanitarian coordinator said Monday people are still being pulled from the rubble.
5: At least 2,500 structures structures affected, most of which fully collapsed. We are procuring, and this is something that has been agreed with the authorities here, 10,000 body bags.
0: This comes as the Associated Press reports the United States deported more than 140 Venezuelans, including several children. They arrived back in Venezuela just hours before the earthquakes. The deportees were left in a hotel in La Guaira, with some survivors describing crawling out of the rubble and barely escaping. This is the mother of one of the men deported to Venezuela from the U.S. She said he suffered life-altering injuries in the disaster. It's believed more than 100 of the deportees have died.
7: The flight arrived at 11 a.m. Then they went through all the migratory process. He called me at 5 p.m. and told me, "I love you so much, Mom. See you tomorrow at home." Like any mother, I prepared a welcome for him with his blue, yellow, and red balloons.
0: We'll go to Caracas later in the broadcast. Ukraine launched a wave of long-range drone attacks on Moscow overnight, the latest in a series of assaults on Russia's capital. A regional governor said a six-month-old baby was killed when a drone crashed into a home. This follows Russian drone and missile attacks on Ukraine Monday that killed at least 8 people and wounded 34 others. On Sunday, Ukrainian drone strikes on 2 Russian oil refineries sparked massive fires. Russian officials say the attacks left 4 people dead. In the United States, the Supreme Court has granted President Trump the power to fire and replace commissioners at independent government agencies. Monday's 6-3 ruling overturns more than 90 years of precedent that insulated regulatory agencies set up by Congress from presidential control. The case centered around Federal Trade Commission Commissioner Rebecca Slaughter, who was fired by Trump without cause in March of last year. In a separate ruling announced Monday, justices ruled 5-4 that Federal Reserve Governor Lisa Cook could remain in her job as she challenges Trump's efforts to fire her. Writing for the majority, Chief Justice John Roberts argued the Trump administration's efforts to end the Federal Reserve's independence is, quote, an interpretive leap out of step with the statute Congress enacted and our nation's tradition of central banking protected from political interference, unquote. Meanwhile, Alvaro Bedoya, former FTC commissioner, also fired by Trump, responded to the ruling by saying, quote, "They're making clear that the Wall Street bankers, the central bankers, they deserve an independent, above-the-fray regulator. The rest of us schmucks get stuck with the loyalists," he said. In another major Supreme Court decision, justices ruled 5-4 to uphold a Mississippi law that allows mail-in ballots to be received up to 5 days after an election, as long as they're postmarked by Election Day. A ruling overturning the law could have seen hundreds of thousands of voters disenfranchised in future elections due to postal delays or because they live in remote rural locations. A New York Times review of the 2024 election found at least 725,000 such ballots. The ruling's a blow to President Trump, who sought to limit who can vote by mail while promoting conspiracy theories about mail-in ballots. In response, voting rights journalist Ari Berman wrote, quote, "Every major study has shown that mail-in voting is safe and secure, but the fact that 4 justices signed on to Trump's crusade to get rid of mail-in ballots is highly disturbing and could embolden the president to attempt to take even more drastic steps to make it harder to vote," Berman said. In another landmark decision Monday, the Supreme Court ruled law enforcement agencies must first obtain a warrant before sweeping up smartphone location data from third-party tech companies like Google. In her majority opinion, Justice Elena Kagan wrote that a lower court should re-examine whether the technique known as geofencing constitutes an unreasonable search under the Fourth Amendment. She wrote, quote, "An individual has a reasonable expectation of privacy and records about his cell phone's location, and police intrude on that constitutionally protected interest when they demand the information," unquote. The Supreme Court declined on Monday to consider President Trump's appeal of a $5 million verdict in a civil suit that found he sexually assaulted writer E. Jean Carroll in a department store dressing room in the 1990s and later defamed her. The court dismissed the case without explanation. Trump's lawyers have indicated they'll ask the Supreme Court to consider a second defamation case successfully brought by E. Jean Carroll after Trump called her a liar following the first verdict. Trump was ordered to pay more than $83 million in that case. Meanwhile, the Supreme Court's handing down the final decisions of its term this morning at the time of this broadcast, with rulings on birthright citizenship, bans on transgender athletes and campaign finance. Separately, the court announced it'll review two Arizona laws requiring people to produce proof of citizenship in order to register to vote. A ruling upholding the laws would dramatically weaken the National Voter Registration Act of 1993. In Colorado, 15-term incumbent Democratic Congress member Diana DeGette faces the most serious primary challenge of her political career from a Democratic socialist seeking to build on last week's upset victories in New York. 29-year-old lawyer Milat Quiros is campaigning on a platform of Medicare for All, universal child care, ending homelessness, and a complete arms embargo against Israel. Outside groups have poured around $3 million into the race, with super PACs funded by AIPAC and major big tech donors supporting DeGette. Quiros says her message is getting through despite the flood of negative campaigning against her.
8: These issues are popular with the voters of Denver, right? In fact, socialism is more popular than capitalism for voters of this city. But more than anything, what I would explain is that we already have socialism. It's in our streets. It's in our public schools. It's in our fire stations. What we're fighting for is to extend that kind of guarantee and that security into our health care, into our housing, into our child care and our elder care.
0: Meanwhile, incumbent Colorado Democratic Senator John Hickenlooper faces a challenge from State Senator Julie Gonzalez, a progressive who is the backing also of Democratic Socialists of America. We'll speak to a Democratic Socialist who won the primary in New York later in the broadcast. In immigration news, Gothamist reports more than 70 immigrants detained at the Newark, New Jersey ICE jail, known as Delaney Hall, have filed federal lawsuits over medical neglect and other abuses. In May, hundreds of detained immigrants at Delaney Hall started a labor and hunger strike that lasted for weeks and ended earlier this month as strikers faced retaliation, including solitary confinement and being transferred to other ICE jails. Delaney Hall is operated by the for-profit prison company Geo Group. In related news, a New York City Council employee who was detained at Delaney Hall for more than 5 months has been released from custody. Rafael Rubio was taken by federal immigrant officers in January during a routine asylum interview. Rubio, who is from Venezuela, was detained despite holding TPS. That's temporary protected status. President Trump purchased up to $5 million worth of stock in the corporation that makes taser weapons just 2 weeks before ICE solicited a $220 million contract for the devices. Trump's investment in Axon Enterprise was first reported by CNBC. This comes as House Democrats are pushing for passage of the No Getting Rich in Congress Act, a bill that would prevent public officials, including the president, from profiting from conflicts of interest. And New York City Mayor Zoran Mamdani's administration has announced the permanent closure of a detention facility inside the Rikers Island jail complex. Mayor Mamdani said in a statement, quote, "For decades, Rikers Island has represented one of the deepest failures of our city government. This milestone brings us closer to ending that chapter. We're replacing a system built around neglect with one centered on rehabilitation," Mayor Mamdani said. This all comes about 7 years after the New York City Council in 2019 approved a plan to shut down Rikers for good. But city officials have said the prison complex won't be ready to close by its 2027 court-mandated deadline. And those are some of the headlines. This is Democracy Now!, democracynow.org, The War and Peace Report. I'm Amy Goodman in New York with Democracy Now!'s Juan Gonzalez in Chicago. Hi, Juan.
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0: Ahead of the 250th anniversary of the Declaration of Independence, Saturday, July 4th. We turn to the people in history most often left out of the nation's founding story. Award-winning Cherokee journalist Rebecca Nagel has partnered with leading indigenous scholars in a new documentary podcast series called First America. It challenges the conventional U.S. origin story by examining the experiences of indigenous peoples and also asks what those experiences can teach us about U.S. democracy today. The series also traces how legal doctrines first used to dispossess indigenous nations continue to impact questions of executive power, immigration, xenophobia, citizenship, territorial expansion, and U.S. foreign policy today. This is a clip from episode one, Merciless Indian Savages.
1: We've been told the American Revolution was fought over taxes and representation. But the last complaint, the thing our founders were most angry about, goes like this.
2: He has endeavored to bring on the inhabitants of our frontiers, the merciless Indian savages.
1: There's a racial slur in the Declaration of Independence. Native people are called savages. Alongside those lofty ideals, our founders included their deep hatred for indigenous people.
2: The merciless Indian savages, whose known rule of warfare is an undistinguished destruction of all ages, sexes, and conditions.
1: In case you need a refresher, the popular story of the American Revolution goes like this. Britain unjustly imposed taxes on the colonists, and they got mad. But every time they protested, like when they threw tea into the Boston Harbor, the king just imposed harsher laws. The colonists started to see their king as a tyrant.
10: 4,000 troops are now stationed here within our city.
1: Some started talking about independence.
10: United under one continental congress.
1: Late one night, Paul Revere rode his horse to warn militias waiting outside Boston that the British were coming. The next morning, the militia squared off against the Brits.
10: Shocker, round the world was fired.
1: And the Revolutionary War began. A year later, our founding fathers gathered in Philadelphia to write the Declaration of Independence. But for 2.5 centuries, that document has been telling a different story.
0: That's a clip from episode one of the new podcast series from Pushkin Industries, First America, host and executive producer, award-winning Cherokee journalist Rebecca Nagel, who's joining us now from Tulsa, Oklahoma, also author of By the Fire We Carry, the generations-long fight for justice on Native land. Rebecca, congratulations on this series. If you can start off by telling us this story about the Declaration of Independence, and as you talk about the racist slur it contains.
11: Absolutely. So the part of the Declaration of Independence that we all know is the beginning part with those Enlightenment ideals, all men are created equal. But when you read the document, actually most of it is this list of grievances. So it's our founders kind of listing the reasons why they want to rebel against England. It's all the ways that King George III has hurt the colonists. And a lot of historians think that that list has an order, that it starts with smaller things and that it ends with their biggest complaints, their biggest grievances. And the last grievance in the Declaration of Independence is about merciless Indian savages. And so when you read the document, you know, according to our founders, in their own words, the thing that they were most angry about was Native people. Yet, for 2.5 centuries, the story of the American Revolution that we have all been told is that it was about taxation and representation. And we're frankly just missing the truth of why the American Revolution even happened in the first place.
9: And Rebecca, Back in 2011, I did a history of the American press. And one of the things that struck me in the research in my book, News for Older People, was the extraordinary level of content about Native Americans in the colonial press. I mean, the first newspaper in North America, Benjamin Harris's Public Occurrences, had five separate articles in a three-page newspaper on what he called the barbarous Indians and merciless savages that were, according to him, lurking around the Massachusetts colony. And in fact, in the Boston Tea Party, the Sons of Liberty who donned Native garb did it out of the headquarters of the local newspaper, the Boston Gazette, before they went in to dump the tea in the harbor. So there's always been this narrative issue of the American press and Native Americans during that colonial period. What are your thoughts about the role of the press in creating this narrative?
11: Yeah, absolutely. I mean, I think that it's funny because when you go back in time and you look at primary documents, it's very clear that Native people were omnipresent in the colonists' lives. They were talking about it. I think you could even say they were obsessed with Native people. And then the way that subsequent generations have told that story were erased. But I'm glad that you bring up the Boston Tea Party because that's a great example. So when colonists stormed ships to throw tea into the Boston Harbor, they dressed up like Native people. And it wasn't for a disguise. It wasn't to confuse British officials. It was actually because pretending to be indigenous in this weird and complicated way symbolized freedom and liberty in the early republic. And so as Americans were kind of, you know, saying we're not British, we're no longer English, but we're not yet American, they actually, in certain ways, pretended to be indigenous or took on parts of indigenous identity to figure out a new national identity. But when we think about what does it mean to be American, we actually don't tell the full story of how early Americans were figuring that out. And so, yeah, I think your point is absolutely right in that when we look back in the history, we're not telling the Native part of the story, but Americans at that time very much were.
0: I wanted to turn to a clip from your first episode of First America, where, Rebecca, you visit a protest in the aftermath of the ICE killing of Renee Good. In this clip, you ask protesters if they know the history of Fort Snelling and its current connection with ICE.
12: How far are we from the historic Fort Snelling?
13: Just right across Highway 62 here.
12: And do you know what happened there?
14: Oh, no, don't ask me those kinds of questions. I'm not good with history. It's a historic fort. It's historic.
12: Yeah, sorry to put you on the spot.
14: I mean, the reason this is all happening here is because of the ICE offices that are there, not because of the historic fort. But
12: Well, the fort in the 1860s is actually a concentration camp for Dakota people.
14: Oh,
12: I'm just curious if any of that history feels relevant to what's happening now.
14: Yes, clearly, you know. But I mean, our state. I mean, just. You watched that video. Thank God that person was there taking the video on their cell phone yesterday so everyone can see what happened, you know.
15: After leaving the protests, I went back to see Nick Estes at his office.
16: The murder of Renee Good and the history of Fort Snelling are actually inseparable. First of all, ICE is headquartered on the Fort Snelling area campus.
15: Do you know if that's because it's federal land?
16: Yeah, it's headquartered there because it's federal land.
15: And why is it federal land?
16: It's federal land because it was once a military reservation from the Zebulon Pike Treaty of 1805. And that was a treaty signed between some Dakota leaders and the United States government to create a military outpost.
15: It's not just the same place. The same thing is happening.
16: People are being hunted in their neighborhoods, in their schools. Places that were considered sanctuary sites, such as hospitals and churches, are no longer off limits. 150 years ago, they were hunting us down to kill us, and now they're hunting down immigrants to deport them.
0: So that's University of Minnesota Native American professor Nick Estes, one of the people you talked to in this series, Rebecca Nagel. Talk about why you feel it's so important. In listening to the episodes of this remarkable series, you're continually going back in time and showing the treatment of Native Americans is a precursor and should have been a warning to, should have been dealt with, so that what's happening today wouldn't be happening.
11: You know, Amy, it was a really interesting experience making this podcast, because when I first set out, I thought I was making a history podcast. You know, I interviewed historians like Nick Estes. I read books. I visited historic sites. Nick and I actually were at Fort Snelling the day that ICE shot and killed Renee Good. And it was just a coincidence. And so what would happen is I would be reporting on America's past, and then the same thing would happen in our present. And what I heard a lot during the ICE surge in Minneapolis was, this is un-American, this is un-American, this is unprecedented. And actually, you know, rounding people up, putting people in detention, even shooting anybody who gets in the way, these are things that our government has done before, not once, not twice, but many, many times. Our government has just done it to people that we don't talk about. It's just this part of our history that as a country we've never dealt with. And I think that most Americans see that what our government did to Native people was bad. You know, I think most Americans would agree. A lot of people agree that our government committed genocide. I think even people who wouldn't go that far would say that, you know, atrocities were committed. But I think the problem is that people don't see that as affecting their lives. Right. It's a distant chapter. You know, it's really unfortunate that in the 1860s, the federal government had a concentration camp for Dakota people at Fort Snelling. But what does that have to do with our present moment? Right. And the government that did those things, right, that rounded people up, that made concentration camps, that's still our government. Right. We never went back and had that edit to say, OK, we have to make sure that that never happens again. Here are the things that we're going to change. And what we're seeing in this moment isn't new, isn't un-American, isn't unprecedented, but is these aspects of our government that we thought would stay at the margins, right, that would only affect certain people, getting pulled to the center. And so I kind of think of it as what our government did to Native people, almost like setting up fault lines in American government and American democracy. And what we're living through in our current moment is the earthquake.
9: And this relationship that you try to bring out, not only in terms of the ideals of democracy, but also the quest for empire and land in American history.
11: Yeah. And so one of the biggest myths, I would say the biggest myth about the founding of the United States, is that our founders built a democracy. Right. That's the story. Even on the left, that's the story that we want to tell. And that's only half true, because they also built an empire. So actually, the same summer that our founders are writing the Constitution, Congress meets in New York. So people actually leave the Constitutional Convention in Philadelphia to pass this law in New York called the Northwest Ordinance. And it establishes the first colonies of the United States, which are places like Ohio. We don't think of Ohio as having been a colony, but it was a colony. And those places weren't governed through democracy. There weren't elections, even for the white people living there. It was all through top-down appointed leadership. And so that's how the U.S. governed Native people when it wanted to take our lands. It's how it's governed places like Guam and Puerto Rico. And so there has always, since the founding, there has always been a part of our government that was not following the blueprint of democracy, that was following the blueprint of empire. And you know what it looks like? It looks like authoritarianism, right? Because when you're controlling people's lives, when they don't have any say, when they don't have accountability, when you're governing top down, I mean, that's what we call authoritarianism. And so this idea, the political moment that we're in right now, so many people are searching, where did this rise of authoritarianism come from? How is it happening in the United States? People are looking abroad, you know, so people are looking to Putin's Russia or Hungary or even Nazi Germany. And we only have to look into our own history. And actually, the reason that this is happening now is because we have let that part of our government fester. And we thought that it would always stay separate, right? We thought that it wouldn't infect American democracy, that we could be an empire and that we could be a democracy, you know, and that they would stay separate, that never the two shall meet. And that's just not how government works. And so, you know, from birthright citizenship to bombing boats in the Caribbean to going to war with Iran to, you know, detaining migrant families to deploying the National Guard to U.S. cities, all of these things that the Trump administration is doing, its power to do those things actually goes back to policies we first passed to dispossess indigenous people.
0: Rebecca Nagel, we're going to end with the trailer to your First America podcast series.
12: Chiefs fans?
17: Hell yeah. Yes.
15: This past year, I've been out traveling the country.
18: Chiefs on three. 1, 2, 3. Chiefs!
15: To try to understand.
18: 1, 2, 3. Chiefs!
15: To try to understand something about America.
12: I feel like that's going to happen.

0: course.
1: Going all the way back to how the United States began.
2: We hold these truths to be self-evident, that all men are created equal.
3: The Declaration, which is full of these beautifully rendered sentences and paragraphs about Enlightenment ideals, does also have this darker history to it.
2: The merciless Indian savages, whose known rule of warfare is an undistinguished destruction.
3: If we don't understand the full context in which our nation was founded, we won't understand the full context in which our nation now finds itself.
1: So, it's been 250 years since 1776. How's this democracy of ours going?
4: Oh, okay, I need to merge.
5: My wife called me. Somebody got shot. Damn, the photos are really bad.
1: We've seen the military deployed to U.S. cities, invasions of foreign countries, billionaires out of control, and a president with unchecked power. I keep hearing people say, this isn't who we are as a country.
6: What is happening right now in America is fundamentally un-American.
7: This is just so un-American.
1: But what I've learned the past year is that U.S. history tells a different story.
8: 150 years ago, they were collecting bounties on us and hunting us down to kill us, and now they're hunting down immigrants to deport them.
9: Is that a new thing? This is what we've done. We're good at this.
1: As we see more and more signs of fascism, people keep looking to other countries to understand it. But it's right here in our own history.
9: I don't believe we would have ended up in the same spot if people had realized what the structure of the United States government is.
1: I want us to know how we got here, because otherwise, we will never find our way out.
10: Cherokee journalist Rebecca Nagel just launched a new documentary podcast series called First America, the true story of the founding of the United States. Coming up, as Democratic Socialists score big wins across the United States, we'll be joined by one of those winners, a New York City Democratic Socialist, Abir Kawas, the Democratic nominee for the New York State Senate from Queens. Stay with us.

Snake Hoop by Marie Sue. This is Democracy Now!, democracynow.org. I'm Mimi Goodman with Juan Gonzalez. After a string of victories of Democratic socialists in primaries across the United States, centrist Democrats, as well as President Trump, are pushing back. The DSA, or Democratic Socialists of America, endorsed about 150 candidates this year, with 35 either winning primaries or advancing in races in Oregon, California, Georgia, Pennsylvania, New Jersey, Maine, Washington, D.C., and New York. In the Colorado primaries today, the DSA is backing 29-year-old Milat Quiroz against incumbent Congress member, longtime Congress member Diana DeGette. And former DSA member, State Senator Julie Gonzalez, is looking to unseat Senator John Hickenlooper. Over the past decade, the DSA has grown from about 5,000 members to over 100,000 members in 200 chapters

0: across the country. On Monday, President Trump called the Democratic Socialists the greatest threat to the nation.
1: It's not socialism, it's really communism. They use the word social democrat because it sounds so nice, but it's really communism you're talking about. I think it's the biggest threat to our nation there is, maybe since our founding. That includes World War I, World War II, September 11th. It includes the Pearl Harbor attack. I think this is the biggest threat to our nation.
0: Just 2 days after the DSA sweep in New York primaries last week, a group of centrist Democrats led by Long Island, New York Congress member Tom Suozzi signed a letter titled Promise to America, distancing themselves from the DSA. The letter states, quote, "We are capitalists, not socialists. We want safety, not lawlessness. We're mainstream, not extreme. We're proud, not ashamed of America," Suozzi wrote. Well, we'll be joined shortly by a proud Democratic socialist who won her primary for the New York State Senate last week. If she's elected in November, she'll be the first Palestinian American and the first Muslim woman in the New York State legislature. This is Abir Kawas speaking to supporters after winning her primary with a 20-point lead against State Assembly member Stephen Raga last Tuesday.
2: If after October 7th, imagine if every single Democratic politician said, in order to end this cycle of violence, we need an end to occupation. Imagine if every single Democratic politician, whether they were a city councilor or they were a state legislator or a congressperson, said, we want to end occupation and not fund genocide. We could have saved thousands, hundreds of thousands of lives of Gazans and Palestinians. And that is why we say another world is possible. That is a world where Gaza is free to live. Working class communities in Queens, in New York, all over the United States, but all over the world have dignity in their lives. That is a world where student activists like Mahmoud Khalil, like Leka Cordia, could have spent the last year with their families instead of missing the birth of their child and languishing in prison for a year. And that is a world where my father, whose family was displaced from Palestine in the Nakba, who came to the United States and was incarcerated for 3 years and then deported, that would be a world where my father could be in this audience to witness his daughter make history.
0: That's Abir Kawas, Democratic nominee for the New York State Senate from Queens, joining us now in our New York studio. Welcome to Democracy Now!, Abir. Congratulations on your victory in the Democratic primary.
3: Thank you.
0: If you win in November, you'll be the first Palestinian American to hold a seat in the New York State Senate.
3: Yes, I believe the entire New York State.
0: If you can go through your platform, as President Trump not only calls DSA members like you the greatest threat the United States has ever known, two, on the same day, talking about the housing bill that he has yet to sign, calling it a yawn, and calling affordability a con job.
3: Mm-hmm. Well, firstly, I want to say it's incredible to be the first Palestinian and Muslim woman in the New York State Legislature. And that is for many reasons, but beyond representation, I believe that is really mostly because as a Palestinian, I come from a group of people who have been waiting for years and years and years for politicians to speak out against the human rights abuses, the genocide, the occupation of our people. And we are a group that has been erased, has been ignored, and has been denied our rights by people in office. And so to actually have the opportunity to be elected into office in this moment is so monumentous, because it really gives a chance for us to not only go in and advocate for working class communities, for communities that are struggling, but also advocate for communities that are erased, like the Palestinian community. But it also gives us a chance to go in with strength and to say, this is what people want to see. Now, you mentioned, you know, the president and him talking about democratic socialists as if we are a threat. When really what we are saying is that we want to make sure that people who are struggling are provided the best social services possible by our government, are provided the best transit, the best education, you know, the best healthcare possible, the most affordable healthcare possible by our government, our same government that is spending billions of dollars killing people abroad. So for me, that is not a threat to people. I think that is a really hopeful message that so many Americans and so many people are looking for. And that is why we were able to win in these landslide victories.
4: Abir, I wanted to ask you about some legislation that was introduced by Zohran Mamdani when he was an assembly member, and State Senator Jabari Brisport, the Not on Our Dime Act. And what's been your role in that campaign?
3: Yes. So I worked with then Assemblymember Mamdani years ago to help write and introduce a bill called Not on Our Dime. Now, we had found out as Palestinian activists on the ground that millions of dollars were being raised in New York State to fund settler entities, to fund settlers going to Palestine to steal Palestinian land, to commit atrocities against Palestinians, to commit violence against Palestinians. And we said that is not okay for these organizations that are raising these monies to do that under the guise of charitable status. And that was something that we introduced to the New York State, both through socialists in office, then Assemblymember Zohran Mamdani and Senator Jabari Brisport. And one thing that is really fundamental about what we did was that when we introduced that bill, people thought that that would be the end of Zohran Mamdani's career. People had said that to him. People had said that this was, you know, one step too far. And what we saw was that in the mayoral election, that his being part of introducing the Not on Our Dime bill, him standing up for Palestinian human rights, him having a politics of conscience and consistency on this issue was something that really pierced through to voters' hearts and made them really feel committed and feel like he could actually deliver on the affordability agenda that he promised because of how consistent he was in his politics.
4: And could you talk about the enormous change that has occurred among the voting public, especially in New York, but across much of the country, on the issue of Palestine and the Israeli occupation? Has that surprised you?
3: Yes, of course. I mean, it has not surprised me, because as an activist on the ground, I know that there have been millions of people, and you have all reported on millions of people for years now who have hit the streets, who have said, we want an end to the genocide in Gaza, that we want an end to the occupation in Palestine. This is what most people on the streets are saying. And truly, when we went to knock on doors, and this was for a local state election, where, you know, the main issues that our constituents are facing are dealing with affordable housing, are dealing with their inability to afford healthcare, right, who are looking for better education policy, all those things. They also were looking for candidates who were speaking out about Palestine. They were also looking for candidates who were anti-war. And when they found out that I was somebody who was part of introducing Not on Our Dime, that made people extremely enthusiastic to vote for our campaign in our district. And so I think that what we are seeing is a reflection of the frustration that so many New Yorkers, but so many Americans have felt about having a perspective, about going and watching the news every single day, or looking at their phones and being so disgusted by the world that they are seeing, and not seeing that be reflected by their politicians, and not seeing their politicians act in urgency or reflect what they are thinking about and what they're looking for.
5: If you can talk about the debate, not between the Democrats and the Republicans right now, but within the Democratic Party. I mean, Chuck Schumer is the head of the Democratic Party in the Senate. He's the minority leader, and he also is a senator from New York. Have they endorsed you?
3: No, they have not endorsed me. And of course, you know, I just got through a primary campaign where you often have less endorsements than when you go into the general. But what I will say is that we ran a campaign against a progressive legislator. And what we are seeing right now is a redefinition of what people want to define as progressive politics, and that Palestine needs to be part of that fold. Having an anti-war platform needs to be part of that. If you are saying, I want to deliver affordability, if you're saying you're against ICE, then people will only see that as consistent in your politics if you're also saying that you're against a genocide in Palestine. So in many ways, we are transforming the Democratic Party and also the progressive voice in the Democratic Party to make sure that it includes speaking out about Palestine. And that is what we're seeing in this race, that the thing that differentiated us from another progressive was us being on the forefront of that.
5: What did your dad say when you won? Your deported dad.
3: Yes. My dad is so proud and happy. But of course, it was really difficult to win. I mentioned in my speech to be someone who is making history, but not to be able to have my dad in the room is really devastating for us. It was a sad moment because he couldn't be there with us. And until now, you know, he is celebrating and I can't celebrate with him. He's celebrating with his family. He's buying kanafa, you know, this like Palestinian sweet for all his family members. But this is the idea of family separation that I often talk about. And it's not just my family. It's been happening to so many families. It's continuing to happen, is that when somebody is separated from their family, they miss out on some of the most beautiful, transformative moments of their lives, their birthdays, their graduations, right? Them getting their first job, graduating from college. And in this case, it meant a lot to win a position that I, in many ways, worked up to because I was always an organizer and advocate because of what happened, you know, to my father. But to not have him there to witness that was, you know, devastating for my entire family.
5: Abir Kawas, I want to thank you so much for being with us. DSA-backed Democratic nominee for the New York State Senate from Queens. If elected in November, she'll be the first Palestinian-American and Muslim woman in the New York State legislature. Coming up, we go to Venezuela. More than 1,700 people have died in devastating earthquakes, but the number is expected to soar. Over 100 Venezuelans died after being deported hours before the earthquakes to Caracas from the United States. Stay with us.

0: Downhill strugglers singing when first unto this country. This is Democracy Now!, democracynow.org. I'm Amy Goodman with Juan Gonzalez. As we turn now to Venezuela, where rescue efforts continue as tens of thousands of people remain missing, trapped under the rubble of flattened homes and buildings nearly a week after two back-to-back earthquakes devastated La Guaira and Caracas. Rescue teams are desperately searching for survivors, with Venezuelan health officials saying Monday over 1,700 people are confirmed dead, with the toll expected to soar. The UN has said they are procuring 10,000 body bags. This all comes as the Associated Press reports it's believed more than 100 Venezuelans who were deported from the United States to Caracas hours before the earthquakes have died. Very few survivors of that group describe being left in a hotel in La Guaira and having to crawl out of the rubble. For more, we go to Caracas, where we're joined by Beatriz Ochoa, the Norwegian Refugee Council's Latin America head of advocacy. Describe what's happening as you sit there today, Beatriz.
1: Thank you very much for having me and the Norwegian Refugee Council. What we are seeing is a lot of devastation, not only in Caracas, but also in other parts of the country, and particularly in the coastal town of La Guaira and surroundings. We are seeing also a lot of solidarity from the Venezuelan people. This is some of the things that have surprised me the most in a good way. People sharing sometimes very little what they have, but everybody wants to help. Everybody wants to support their neighbors, their friends, of course, their family members. But we're also seeing that, of course, this is going to be something that needs support for the long term. We're seeing people staying in parks as shelters, in schools also as temporary shelters. And this is, of course, a good step into the right direction, because people are safe. They are not sleeping in the streets. But this is only, or this can only be a temporary measure. We will need to transition to more medium and longer term solutions, so that people can have affordable housing and a more dignified place to sleep and to be able to rebuild their lives.
2: And Beatriz, I wanted to ask you, the U.S. sanctions against Venezuela are largely still in place. What has been the impact of these sanctions on the ability of the Venezuelan government to deliver assistance to their citizens?
1: Yeah, this has something that has been in place for many years. And in the past, the sanctions have impacted the humanitarian operations in a way that there's a lot of due diligence from the banks, from the financial institutions. There's a lot of difficulties to process payments for our staff, for suppliers. So it's more difficult, more expensive, more bureaucratic to do procurement. Now, we welcome the general license that was issued a few days ago, that it's supposed to allow operations that are intended for humanitarian operations. This has only been in place for a few days. And I think what it's going to be most important is that financial institutions and banks are able to follow this license. Sometimes they are very afraid and then become like averse to process any operation that has the tag Venezuela, because they have fines, huge amount of fines. So we welcome this waiver, so that banks and other financial institutions could feel more relief. This is a very positive step. I think it can be a little bit too soon to test it, but for sure it's a very positive development.
2: And I wanted to ask you as well about the Bolivarian Revolution always emphasized organizing at the neighborhood or grassroots levels, development of communes. Has this type of a grassroots organization demonstrated itself in terms of the rescue and operations that have occurred so far since the earthquakes?
1: Yeah, it's been a lot, the neighbors and the community that have organized themselves. And recently I was in a school where that is being used as a temporary shelter. And we were told that it was organized by communes and that they were trying to help the people that are already like in their neighborhoods and so on. And of course, this is a way to organize, maybe not the only way, but that's how the school was organizing themselves. I also visited parks, and they were organizing in a different way. It was more volunteers, neighbors, and the community themselves that was doing, for instance, like who's cleaning the toilets, who is making sure that meals are distributed in a more equitable way. So this is there are different ways that the community are organizing themselves. I can tell you that.
0: And can you talk about your call, the Norwegian Refugee Council's call, and so many others for more support from the international community? What would that look like?
1: Of course, thank you. The Norwegian Refugee Council is calling for the international community to keep supporting the Venezuelan people. Already before the crisis, there were 7 million people in need of humanitarian assistance, and the funding situation had fallen very short in the last few years. So this needs to stop. The support, it's been great. There's been already a few countries that have sent search and rescue teams that have already pledged certain amounts of money. This is very generous. We all very much welcome this. We need the money to provide life-saving assistance, as I said at the beginning, as safe or safer places to sleep with dignity, where people can have privacy, where people can take showers and have minimum standards of hygiene. But we also will need support for children. Schools are being used as temporary shelters. This is the case in many other crises. This is not just for this one. But children will need access to education, to temporary learning spaces where they can sense, where they can have a sense of normality, but also some psychosocial support, some basic tools that can make a difference between processing the traumatic experiences that they have gone through and being more resilient in the short, medium, and long term. Another message from the Norwegian Refugee Council is that this support from the international community needs to be sustained over time. So again, not only in the short term, but this will need a long run. I see it as a marathon, not as a sprint. So we will need support for the months and years to come.
0: Beatriz Ochoa, I want to thank you for being with us. Norwegian Refugee Council's Latin America Head of Advocacy, joining us from Caracas, Venezuela. Again, it's believed over 100 Venezuelans deported to Venezuela just hours before the earthquakes have perished. That does it for our show. We'll post a Spanish interview with Beatriz at democracynow.org. Also, we're hiring.

Okay, well, there are various kinds of bottleneck guitar. I use specifically this. This is, you know, Sears and Roebuck, yeah? Sears and Roebuck. Craftsman 1116 socket wrench. Because you can go most anywhere.

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this is Dean Middleton, and you're listening to KOCF LP Vinita. We're 10 years strong, still low power, still high heart, and still full of the Oregon Country Fair magic. 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

from side to side, and I bust into a windmill and right into a backspin. 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

0: Hi, Dean Middleton here. You've been listening to KOCF for years now. 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

Emmett from Leftovers. No, I'm just, all right, here we go. Hi there, this is Andy Falco of the Infamous String Dusters, and you're listening to KOCF LP Bonita, Oregon.

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together again. You know, I've been missing you so. I know I let you down when I went out with your little brother Danny last Saturday night, but I was thinking about you all the time. After all, you are the one.

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detective. You could look inside and see what's on my mind. 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
3: 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The Eugene Native American Arts and Crafts Market will be on Sunday the 5th from 10 a.m. to 4 p.m. at the Farmers Market Pavilion, 8th and Oak Streets in downtown Eugene, featuring handmade items from dozens of local artisans. 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The Bloodworks Northwest Bloodmobile will be in Veneta on Friday the 10th from 11 a.m. to 5 p.m. for whole blood donations. And right now, the need is critical. 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
4: I'm Dr. Anthony Lizerwitz, and this is Climate Connections. A few years ago, Iowa City took a bold step. It made every ride on every city bus free. The city wanted to help people avoid driving, which creates a lot of planet-warming carbon pollution. And it worked. Sarah Gardner, Iowa City's Climate Action Coordinator, says that in the first year of free fares, cars in the city drove 1.8 million fewer miles, and bus ridership jumped.
5: Our ridership increased 43%, and it has continued to grow even after that, so more and more people are getting on the bus.
4: Last year, the city council extended the free fares and paid for them in part by raising parking fees, creating another reason to take the bus. The city has also run programs to promote the bus, like having artists decorate bus stops and hosting
6: a contest. You are in tuned to KOCF LP Veneta.

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On Blueberry Hill. When I found you,

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Oh, you are my thrill. 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I'm climbing the hill.

0: 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The Wow Hall presents a wide array of music on a regular basis. Their phone number is 541-687-2746. 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
1: This is a fight of who belongs and who this administration wants to erase. And we won't let them do that. This victory is not the end. It is not the beginning. But it's a reflection and a pause.
0: The Supreme Court upholds birthright citizenship. President Trump says he'll go to Congress next. We'll speak to Columbia University historian May Nye. Then, in a loss for the civil rights of transgender Americans, the court upholds state bans on trans athletes participating in women and girls sports. We'll get reaction from the ACLU's Chase Strangio. Then the Supreme Court upholds mail-in ballots. But Trump continues to fight for Congress to pass the SAVE Act, which could disenfranchise millions of voters. We'll speak to Mother Jones reporter Ari Berman. And finally, ahead of July 4th, we'll talk about the fight over reparations in Evanston, Illinois, with Howard Law professor Justin Hansford.
2: After the city of Evanston established a reparations commission in 2021, that was one of the most influential around the country, the Donald Trump Department of Justice has sought to kill it. But here on the 250th anniversary of the nation's founding, we know that racial justice actually requires us to repair the injustices of the past.
0: All that and more coming up. Welcome to Democracy Now!, democracynow.org, The War and Peace Report. I'm Amy Goodman. In Venezuela, the confirmed death toll from last week's devastating twin earthquakes is nearing 2,000 people, though that number is expected to soar. On Tuesday, NASA researchers said a review of satellite images along the coast of La Guaira, near the epicenter of the June 24th earthquake, showed more than 58,000 buildings damaged or destroyed. Tens of thousands of people are still missing 1 week after the quake struck, with hopes fading that rescue teams will find remaining survivors trapped in the rubble. The United Nations warns displaced survivors are likely to face hunger and the spread of disease as the quakes have escalated. Venezuela's already dire humanitarian crisis, caused in part by harsh U.S. sanctions. Even before the earthquakes, aid groups estimate nearly 8 million people in Venezuela were already in need of urgent humanitarian support. The World Food Program's appealing for $50 million to provide food assistance to some 500,000 people in Venezuela over the next 3 months. Indirect technical talks between U.S. and Iranian teams got underway in Qatar today after Iran's top negotiator said his nation would not enter further high-level negotiations until the U.S. meets the terms of its memorandum of understanding with Iran. Mohammad Bakar Ghalibaf spoke on Iranian state television.
3: Even now that we are negotiating with America, we are not negotiating with a friend. We are negotiating with an untrustworthy enemy who will definitely take action against us whenever they find the opportunity. In truth, a person can negotiate well only if they are also prepared for war.
0: Ghalibaf added, Iran's guarantee of free passage through the Strait of Hormuz is only valid for 60 days and that Iran would never give up its rights to control the waterway under any circumstances. He called the strait Iran's greatest instrument of power. Following those remarks, Iran's Navy said a commercial container ship ran aground in shallow waters as it tried to circumvent the normal shipping route through the Strait of Hormuz. Meanwhile, Israeli Defense Minister Israel Katz has threatened to bomb Iran for a third time, despite the Trump administration's apparent efforts at diplomacy. Israeli Prime Minister Benjamin Netanyahu met Tuesday with Israeli soldiers in southern Lebanon, telling his forces they would continue their occupation as long as Hezbollah poses a threat. It was his first visit to Lebanon since Israel invaded its northern neighbor March 2nd. Israeli attacks on Lebanon since then have killed over 4,000 people and have continued despite the U.S. ceasefire with Iran, which requires Israel stop bombing Lebanon and withdraw its forces. In Washington, D.C., the House of Representatives Tuesday rejected a war powers resolution seeking to limit President Trump's authority to involve U.S. forces in Israel's war on Lebanon. The measure was brought by Michigan Congresswoman Rashida Tlaib, the only Palestinian American serving in Congress. It was rejected on a vote of 189-235 after 22 Democrats joined most Republicans voting against it. The United Nations is calling on donors to fill a $100 million gap in funding for UNRWA, the UN Agency for Palestinian Refugees. On Tuesday, UN Secretary General Antonio Guterres said millions of Palestinians are at risk due to the shortfall, as well as Israel's massive restrictions on UNRWA's ability to work in the occupied Palestinian territories. This comes as Israeli media is reporting the Trump-created so-called Board of Peace will soon begin managing humanitarian shelters in Gaza. The newspaper Israel Hayom reports the first site will open near Rafah within weeks and will be policed by a multinational force armed with so-called less lethal weapons. The report also stated Israel's military will continue expanding its control beyond the so-called yellow line agreed to in the U.S.-brokered October ceasefire. Israel continues to violate the agreement on a daily basis. Republicans controlling the House Rules Committee have refused to allow a floor vote on a bipartisan amendment seeking to block the integration of the U.S. and Israeli militaries. The proposed U.S.-Israel Defense Technology Cooperation Initiative would accelerate U.S.-Israeli technology sharing, co-production of weapon systems and partnerships on the military use of artificial intelligence, biotechnology and more. An amendment by California Democrat Ro Khanna and Kentucky Republican Thomas Massie would have removed the initiative from the 2027 National Defense Authorization Act. Congressmember Khanna spoke out Tuesday after Republican leaders refused to make the amendment eligible for debate.
4: This is unconscionable. They're not even giving us a vote on the amendment. Thomas and I will continue to fight to make sure we don't compromise American sovereignty.
0: The Supreme Court, in a 6-3 ruling Tuesday, rejected President Trump's attempt to abolish birthright citizenship, a right that's enshrined into the 14th Amendment of the U.S. Constitution. Trump signed an executive order on his first day back in office that declared children born in the U.S. to undocumented people or immigrant parents without permanent status would no longer be granted U.S. citizenship. Conservative Justices John Roberts, Amy Coney Barrett, and Brett Kavanaugh joined the three liberal justices in opposing Trump. Chief Justice Roberts wrote in the decision, quote, citizenship, then and now, was the right to have rights to freely participate in our political community. The framers of the 14th Amendment extended that promise to every freeborn person in this land. We keep that promise today, unquote. Immigrant rights advocates gathered at the steps of the Supreme Court. This is Illinois Democratic Congressmember Delia Ramirez, who's the daughter of Guatemalan immigrants.
5: I am the proud, proud daughter of Maria Elvira Ramirez Guerra, a Guatemalan immigrant who crossed the border pregnant with me. I am a citizen by birthright. I am an American, and every single person in this country, if you're born here, you're an American, period, punto, no exceptions. Am I right?
0: We'll have more on this story after headlines with Columbia University professor, historian May Nye, also a birthright citizen. In another major Supreme Court decision, justices ruled states can prohibit transgender student athletes from competing in women's and girls' sports teams, upholding bans in Idaho and West Virginia. Justices ruled unanimously that the state bans do not violate Title IX, the federal law against sex discrimination in education. They split 6-3 over whether the trans athlete bans are unconstitutional, with the conservative majority finding they do not run afoul of the 14th Amendment's Equal Protection Clause. The ruling was lauded by President Trump, who said on social media, big win. Senior counsel for ACLU's LGBTQ and HIV rights project, Joshua Block, said in a statement, quote, this is a heartbreaking ruling. The reality is that the equality of transgender women and girls takes nothing away from, in fact, promotes the equality of all women and girls. We'll have more on this story with the ACLU's Chase Strangio. In a major ruling on campaign finance, the Supreme Court has struck down a federal law that limited the amount of money that political parties can spend in coordination with a candidate for office. In their 6-3 ruling, the court's conservative justices wrote that coordinated expenditure limits violate the First Amendment. In a dissenting opinion, Justice Elena Kagan wrote, quote, the court ushers back in the same opportunities for quid pro quo corruption that the contribution limits were meant to check, she wrote. This comes as a new report by Public Citizen finds cryptocurrency, artificial intelligence, big tech and online betting corporations have collectively spent $294 million to influence federal elections in this election cycle. That's more than half the record $517 million that corporations have reported spending so far. In Colorado, 29-year-old Democratic socialist and first-time congressional candidate Milad Quirós has defeated 15-term incumbent Congresswoman Diana DeGette in the first congressional district primary. Quirós appears to have carried more than half of all votes in the three-way race to represent the Denver-based district. She won despite a flood of dark money spent to quash her campaign while supporting DeGette's reelection. That included funds indirectly funneled by the super PAC operated by the American-Israel Public Affairs Committee into outside spending groups, including pro-choice majority action. Milad Quirós spoke to his supporters at a raucous victory party Tuesday evening.
6: To take the fight to Donald Trump and the oligarchy. We will not wait. We will not wait to abolish ICE and pass Medicare for all. We will not wait to put an end to the politics of the past, to get big money out of our politics, and to reject corporate PACs and AIPAC. We will not wait to end the genocide in Palestine.
0: Also on Tuesday, Colorado Democratic Senator John Hickenlooper survived a strong primary challenge from progressive state Senator Julie Gonzalez, who was backed by the Democratic Socialists of America. In immigration news, hundreds of thousands of immigrant children facing deportation orders are having to represent themselves in court. That's according to the Vera Institute of Justice and Dropsite News, which looked at federal immigration data that showed more than 400,000 immigrant children have been forced to appear in court without legal representation. In related news, a federal court in Denver, Colorado, is the latest to oppose the Trump administration's efforts to indefinitely imprison immigrants, most of whom have no criminal records without access to a bond hearing. This is at least the fourth time a federal court has rejected Trump's mass detention policy. Advocacy groups have filed a complaint on behalf of dozens of immigrants who were deported from the United States to Ghana and then returned to their countries of origin despite their fears they could face torture or persecution. The complaint was filed with West Africa's top human rights court, accusing Ghana's government of complicity with the Trump administration in deporting the immigrants, some to the countries they had fled to and others left stranded in third countries to which they had no ties. The complaint involves 27 of at least 60 immigrants who've been deported to Ghana since September under Trump's so-called third country agreements. And thousands of people rallied in different regions of South Africa for another round of anti-immigrant demonstrations Tuesday. Vigilante violence against African immigrants has soared across South Africa in recent months, driving many people to flee in fear. Thousands of immigrants, most from Zimbabwe and Malawi, have requested consular support to evacuate South Africa as they're living in constant fear of violent harassment on the streets and attacks on their businesses by xenophobic groups. Among their targets is Princess Ajay, who grew up in South Africa since moving from Ghana as a toddler. She's been sleeping on the streets outside a government office in Durban since May when an anti-immigrant mob broke into her hair and beauty salon and looted it.
7: I was awake because we don't know when they're going to attack us again. They've been here twice, so we don't know when they're going to attack us again. So we can't all sleep. Some people sleep for a few hours. You wake up, we also have to sit and watch. I can't pay my rent in the shop. I can't pay my rent at home. I can't feed my child. I can't feed my family. Everything just went zero. My whole life just went zero.
0: And those are some of the headlines This is Democracy Now!, democracynow.org, The War and Peace Report. I'm Amy Goodman. We begin today with a landmark Supreme Court ruling rejecting President Trump's attempt to end birthright citizenship. In a 6-3 ruling, the justices upheld birthright citizenship, reaffirming the principle that children born on U.S. soil are American citizens, a right enshrined in the 14th Amendment of the U.S. Constitution. The ruling strikes down President Trump's executive order from his first day back in office last year that declared children born in the U.S. to undocumented people or immigrant parents without permanent residency would no longer be granted U.S. citizenship. Chief Justice Roberts wrote in the decision, quote, citizenship, then and now, was the right to have rights to freely participate in our political community. The framers of the 14th Amendment extended that promise to every freeborn person in this land. We keep that promise today, unquote. Conservative Justices John Roberts, Amy Coney Barrett, and Brett Kavanaugh joined the three liberal justices in opposing Trump. But Justice Kavanaugh wrote he would strike down the executive order based on federal law, not the Constitution. In their dissents, conservative justices Clarence Thomas, Neil Gorsuch, and Samuel Alito Jr. called the decision a serious mistake that would open the door to so-called birth tourists. President Trump, who followed the case closely, even attended part of the oral arguments in person, said on social media, quote, the Supreme Court upheld birthright citizenship, which is too bad for our country, but we can easily make it up in Congress through legislation with the support of the president that has now been determined during this process. Congress should start today to work on ending expensive and unfair to our country birthright citizenship. They will have my complete and total support, the president wrote. Well, for more on this momentous decision and long history of struggle over birthright citizenship, we go to Southern Maryland, where we're joined by a birthright citizen, Mei Nai, Lung Family Professor of Asian American Studies and Professor of History at Columbia University, author of several books, including the award-winning Impossible Subjects, Illegal Aliens, and the Making of Modern America. Professor Nai, welcome back to Democracy Now! Start off by talking about the significance of the Supreme Court ruling upholding birthright citizenship.
8: Thank you, Amy, for having me. It's a pleasure to be here. This is a very important ruling. It upholds a constitutional principle that was set in after the Civil War that all persons born in the U.S. are citizens of the U.S. It's extremely important because not only in upholding the Constitution, it puts a brake on President Trump's insane drive against immigrants to drive people out of the country and to deny them any rights while they're here.
0: So talk about exactly what this means for people. You yourself, is that right, a birthright citizen?
8: Yes, my parents are immigrants.
0: So talk about what this means at this point, and President Trump almost not skipping a beat in saying, okay, we'll just go to Congress then.
8: Well, Justice Kavanaugh opened that door for him, unfortunately. What it means right now is that despite all of the decisions and rulings and support for the Supreme Court for his program of mass deportations, ending immigration, ending asylum, ending temporary protective status, all of these measures against immigrants, this would have been the culmination of that campaign to deny birthright citizenship to the children of undocumented and temporary migrants. So it puts a brake on that agenda, and it also avoids, I think, what would be chaos in this country if that were to go into effect.
0: Explain what you mean with Justice Kavanaugh opening the door, and also talk about the House Speaker saying that they would take this up, although, of course, he dismissed Congress once again early yesterday.
8: Well, I think it's extremely unlikely that Congress could even pass such legislation. Maybe they could get some votes in the House where they have not been able to in the past. I don't think it could ever pass the Senate and would have to go through the Supreme Court again to see if it was constitutional. So I think it's a pipe dream, but this is a path that Trump will take to keep the issue alive and to keep fighting and to keep up his rhetoric against immigrants, especially people of color.
0: Professor Nye, you wrote a piece earlier this year for The Economist headlined, America's a Nation of Immigrants with a History of Exclusion. As we go into this 250th anniversary of the birth of the United States, can you talk about that history? What form the exclusion has taken? Are there moments where xenophobia recedes and where it, like this moment today, to say the least, rears its ugly head?
8: You know, all the discussion we're having right now about the 14th Amendment is really important for us to remember, because it is the importance of it is that it broke the tie between citizenship and race. And it laid the possibility, indeed the principle, that America is a multiracial democracy, not just for white people, not just for whites and blacks, but for all people. And that is the legacy of the Civil War and the 14th Amendment. Now, what happened, though, after the ratification of the 14th Amendment is that there were moves in the South to retake the South for white supremacy. And this was, by and large, supported by the Supreme Court in many decisions that eviscerated the meaning of citizenship for the freed black people. And this, as we know, culminated in 1896 with the Plessy decision, which created the legal fiction of separate but equal and enshrined segregation into the Constitution. Now, Wong Kim Ark, the decision that upholds birthright citizenship, is just 2 years after, 3 years after Plessy. So we have to ask what happened in between those two times. And as the Supreme Court eviscerated the 14th Amendment for black people, it also upheld Chinese exclusion laws, laws that refused naturalization to Chinese people, laws that said Chinese could be deported without any due process whatsoever. And so we have simultaneously going on in the Supreme Court an evisceration of black civil rights and a strong exclusionary agenda aimed at Chinese, but actually put into the foundations of our immigration policy. These exclusions are potentially used against all immigrants. So these are part of the long struggle to reinterpret the 14th Amendment so that it mainly serves corporations. You know, we have the emergence of the corporation as a legal person with rights under the 14th Amendment. So people are dropped to the background, and we have the power of business and money now taking over the rights of the 14th Amendment.
0: I want to go to the grandson of Wong Kim Ark, Norman Wong, who celebrated the Supreme Court decision upholding birthright citizenship in San Francisco.
9: Wong Kim Ark's victory ensured that people like me and millions of others would be recognized as fully American, not as outsiders in the country of our birth. His case transformed the 14th Amendment from the words on paper into living promise. Today, that promise is still being tested. Birthright citizenship is not just a legal principle. It's a statement about who we are as a nation. It affirms that America is not defined by bloodlines or exclusion, but shared values and equal rights. This is Wong Kim Ark's legacy. This is my legacy. It is our legacy.
0: As we wrap up, Professor Nye, the significance of who Norman Wong's grandfather was, and as we move into July 4th, as everyone is celebrating history, what that history is all about.
8: You know, Wong Kim Ark, and that statement by his descendant is a wonderful statement about the principle of birthright citizenship. But let's be reminded that why did the Supreme Court uphold birthright citizenship in 1898 at a time when it was rolling back civil rights for black people? I think one of the things in the ruling of Wong Kim Ark that is important is that they said, if we deny birthright citizenship to Chinese Americans, we deny it to all the Europeans and their descendants in this country. And they had their eye on the fact that immigration was on an uptick from Europe in the 1880s and 1890s, and they wanted to protect those people. Today, we have a very different country, and it's not just Europeans and their children who enjoy birthright citizenship, but the children of all immigrants. And that is a different country today, and that difference is what the president and his administration is trying to attack.
0: May Nye, Lung Family Professor of Asian American Studies, Professor of History at Columbia University, author of a number of books, including Impossible Subjects, Illegal Aliens and the Making of Modern America. Coming up, the Supreme Court upholds state bans on trans athletes in women's and girls sports. We'll speak with the ACLU's Chase Strangio. We'll also talk to Mother Jones reporter Ari Berman about the Supreme Court ruling on mail-in ballots and President Trump's continuing to push for the Save America Act. Stay with us.

0: Small Things by Cassie Velaza. This is Democracy Now!, democracynow.org. I'm Amy Goodman. In another major Supreme Court decision, justices ruled states can prohibit transgender student athletes from competing in women's and girls' sports, upholding bans in Idaho and West Virginia. Justices ruled unanimously the state bans don't violate Title IX, the federal law against sex discrimination in education. They split 6-3 over whether the trans athlete bans are unconstitutional, with the conservative majority finding they do not run afoul of the 14th Amendment's Equal Protection Clause. The ruling was lauded by President Trump, who said on social media, big win. Senior counsel for the ACLU's LGBTQ and HIV rights project, Joshua Block, said in a statement, quote, this is a heartbreaking ruling. The reality is that the equality of transgender women and girls takes nothing away from and, in fact, promotes the equality of all women and girls, unquote. For more, we're joined by Chase Strangio, co-director of the ACLU's LGBTQ and HIV Project. In December of 2024, Chase made history as the first openly trans attorney to present oral arguments at the U.S. Supreme Court. He joins us here in New York. Welcome back to Democracy Now!, Chase. Explain these two Supreme Court rulings.
1: Yeah, so I think it's important for people to understand just one big picture point here, which is that we have before the Supreme Court this decision about trans athletes' participation in sports, and the court is making a ruling on both Title IX, which is the federal law that prohibits sex discrimination in education, and the Equal Protection Clause. And, of course, this is a precedential legal system. So if the court is offering a constrained reading of these statutory protections and constitutional protections, it's going to impact everyone, not just trans people. And so I just want to start with that. And then on the Title IX piece of the ruling, with sports, Congress passed an additional statute called the Javits Amendment, which does give a lot more leeway when it comes to the ways in which sports can be regulated. And so the court confined its Title IX ruling to the context of sports and, in essence, said that if we accept the premise that sex means sex assigned at birth, that this is a potentially reasonable way to manage the context of sports, which are zero sum. It's a very narrow Title IX ruling. On equal protection, we have the split in the court, in essence, saying that it doesn't violate the Equal Protection Clause of the 14th Amendment. Again, we're dealing with the 14th Amendment before this court to exclude categorically trans women and girls from women's sports. And that is obviously a devastating ruling, but again, very much cabined to the context of sports.
0: Put this into the broader context of intensifying attacks against the trans community and other decisions by the Supreme Court.
1: Yeah, I mean, I think we have to understand the way in which sports in particular was being used as a way to vilify trans people with two ultimate objectives, both from the Trump administration and from states around the country. The first is that there is an effort that we're seeing escalate to push trans people out of public life, out of our schools, out of our workplaces. And sports was hopefully going to be the wedge that conservatives used for a broad legal ruling that legitimized those efforts. And also, especially from the Trump administration, we're seeing attacks on trans people and as immigrants as part of the administration's central goal of expanding executive power and increasing the legitimacy of the Trump administration's authority over every aspect of our bodily autonomy and everyday life.
0: I want to turn to one of the plaintiffs in the case. This is Becky Pepper Jackson of West Virginia. Speaking when she first filed her lawsuit, at the time she was just 11 years old.
2: I first tried out for a school sport my sixth grade year for cross country. Everyone in my family is runners, so it was nice to get like help from them. I originally wanted to try out for the long distance team because that's what I had known and loved from cross country and running with my family. But my coach told me that if I were to just go for long distance, I wouldn't have made the team because it was much more competitive during track season. So she encouraged me to try shot put and discus, which as it turned out, I really loved. Being able to compete alongside my peers was really fun for me because it taught me teamwork. I made a lot of friends, but most of all, I just had fun, and that's all I wanted to do. When my mom told me about the fact that I wouldn't be able to play the sports that I love, I was devastated. I asked my mom what my options were, and they said that we could talk to the ACLU and Lambda Legal, and that's when we filed our lawsuit with them.
0: Becky Pepper Jackson is now a 15-year-old high school sophomore. She recently won first place in the shot put at the state high school track and field championships and came in fourth in a discus competition in May. The state governor criticized her win, writing on social media, quote, "The state track and field championship confirms the fundamental unfairness of letting boys compete in girls' sports," unquote. Becky Pepper Jackson is believed to be the only person in the entire state the ban applies to. If you can respond to who Becky is and the significance of this and this issue of the focus on going after trans athletes, I heard Illinois Governor Pritzker yesterday saying about the Supreme Court ruling, we have three trans athletes that this affects of over 100,000 athletes.
1: Yeah, we're talking about an incredibly small number of athletes. There is Becky in West Virginia, and there's one athlete in Idaho. So that's two people. And again, Becky was 11 years old when she filed her lawsuit. She transitioned before she ever went through puberty. In 2021, when that lawsuit was filed, the rhetoric was very much about this so-called unfairness was about going through an endogenous, typical male puberty. Well, guess what? Becky never went through that puberty. Becky has all the typical characteristics of someone assigned female at birth. And she was terrible at running. She could not make the team and was told, you should become a thrower. She works hard every single day. And here she is being demonized just for trying to participate with her friends.
0: And as we wrap up, can you talk about the other athlete, Lindsay Hickox in Idaho?
1: Lindsay Hickox also, she wanted to play on a club intramural team in college. We're talking about the least competitive context you could imagine, and she just wanted to be a part of her collegiate experience. Both Becky and Lindsay just wanted to be part of teams, and here we are demonizing them when we have serious problems in this country.
0: So where do you go from here, Chase, with your work?
1: We continue to fight. Look, these are devastating rulings from the Supreme Court, both this term and last term. And yet in the lower courts, we're still achieving important victories that are delaying some of the most egregious harms from the Trump administration's attack on trans people. So in and out of the courtroom, we keep fighting. But we need people to understand that their freedom is bound up in ours. These rulings will affect them, too. And so if we aren't mobilizing together, then we're going to get these constrained interpretations of our civil rights protections. And ultimately, that's going to serve the Trump administration's objectives to ultimately make all of our lives more constrained and less free.
0: Chase Strangio, co-director of the ACLU's LGBTQ and HIV project. In December of 2024, Chase made history by becoming the first openly trans attorney to present oral arguments at the U.S. Supreme Court for United States versus Scrimeti. This is Democracy Now!, democracynow.org. I'm Amy Goodman. And another major Supreme Court ruling this week, justices voted 5-4 to uphold a Mississippi law that allows mail-in ballots to be counted up to 5 days after an election, as long as they're postmarked by Election Day. A ruling overturning the law could have seen hundreds of thousands of voters disenfranchised in future elections due to postal delays or because they live in remote rural locations. A New York Times review of the 2024 election found at least 725,000 such ballots. Chief Justice John Roberts, Justice Amy Coney Barrett joined with the liberal justice to make the majority. The ruling is a blow to President Trump, who sought to limit voting by mail, even though he himself votes by mail, while promoting conspiracy.

0: In his dissent, Justice Alito echoed some of President Trump's rhetoric linking mail-in voting with election fraud. He wrote, quote, "Today's decision leaves open opportunities for voter fraud that may further undermine Americans' faith in the integrity of this country's elections. Diverse sources have recognized that mail-in ballots increase the potential for fraud," he said. For more, we're joined by Ari Berman, national voting rights correspondent for Mother Jones. His latest article is headlined in a rare blow to Trump, "The Supreme Court Just Saved Mail-in Voting for Now." Another recent piece, how Democrats can still win the redistricting war by 2028. Ari, welcome back to Democracy Now! Start off with the Supreme Court upholding mail-in voting.
1: Well, hi, Amy. Thank you for having me back on the show. It was a rare victory for voting rights and a rare victory for voting rights against Donald Trump. And basically what the Supreme Court did is it upheld these grace periods for mail ballots so that if your ballot is postmarked by Election Day, it can be counted, in the case of Mississippi, up to 5 days earlier. The laws vary in different states. But just to contradict what President Trump said, it's not delaying the election. The election is still taking place on Election Day. It's just giving people more time for their votes to be counted if there are things like postal delays, which we saw in 2020. And so it was a big deal because a ruling the other way could have disenfranchised hundreds of thousands of voters and injected chaos into the midterms. And so that's not going to happen now. It was still very disturbing, however, to hear Justice Alito and four of the conservative justices really echo a lot of Trump's lies about mail voting and claim that mail voting leads to voter fraud, which every study shows it does not. And so even though this was a victory for voting rights, my fear is that this is going to embolden Republicans to double down on their efforts to try to get rid of mail voting, including the Save America Act, Trump's a sweeping voter suppression bill, which he seems desperate to go to any lengths to try to pass.
0: I mean, Oregon votes completely by mail. Is that right, Ari?
1: Yeah, Oregon votes completely by mail. Washington votes completely by mail. California uses mail voting in large numbers. Lots of Republican-controlled states use mail voting in large numbers. Alaska, for example, Utah, for example. There's study after study after study that shows that mail voting is safe and secure. And a lot of Republicans use mail voting in places like Florida, in places like Arizona. Trump himself has voted by mail most recently in a special election in the spring. And so basically, smart Republican strategists don't want to end mail voting. But the fact is that President Trump is obsessed with this issue. He blames mail voting for the reason why he lost in 2020, even though that's not actually why he lost. And so mail voting is just one of a number of different options that people have to vote. You can vote by mail. You can vote early. If you still want to vote the traditional way, you can vote in person on Election Day. And giving voters those options is what leads to increased voter turnout. There's no evidence of voter fraud from mail voting. And it's really just unfortunate that not just the president, but justices on the Supreme Court are now echoing so many of these MAGA lies about mail voting.
0: In the wake of the court's ruling, President Trump again pushed for the passage of the SAVE Act. He posted on social media, quote, "There's only one reason to oppose: cheating," he said. And he goes on to say, in a time when there is a powerful communist movement taking place in our country, one more dangerous than World War I, World War II, Pearl Harbor, September 11th, all Democrats and our five Republican Senate holdouts must vote to save our country, he said. He has also called passing the SAVE Act a national emergency. Of course, what he's talking about in what is more dangerous than 9/11 and World War I and World War II and Pearl Harbor are democratic socialists winning in this country. But can you explain what the SAVE Act is, even as Speaker Johnson just dismissed the House of Representatives?
1: Yeah, so the entire SAVE Act is predicated on a lie, which is that there's widespread voter fraud in elections, which there is not, and specifically that non-citizens are voting in large numbers in elections, which is demonstrably untrue. And so the entire thing is based on a lie, but it would do a number of things. It would not just require a voter ID to cast a ballot, which 21 million Americans don't have a current driver's license, but it would require, for example, proof of citizenship.

0: to register to vote. So you'd have to have a passport or a birth certificate to be able to register to vote. These are things that people don't carry around with them on a regular basis. It would make voter registration much more difficult. You'd have to register to vote at an elections office, which means that you could no longer register to vote online or by mail or at the DMV or all the places that people normally register. It has been expanded to essentially end mail-in voting, which would disenfranchise millions of voters. So it really is a MAGA fever dream of all the worst things that President Trump wants to do on voting in one bill. And I think there's a reason why it hasn't passed even a Republican-controlled Congress, because even a number of Republicans believe this goes too far. And by the way, it would hurt a lot of Republican constituencies as well. Rural voters, voters who vote by mail, voters who have changed their names and their birth certificate is different than their other documents. They could all be disenfranchised as well. So this bill is predicated on a lie, but it would disenfranchise tens of millions of voters if it became law.
1: In a major ruling on campaign finance, as we wrap up, Ari, the Supreme Court struck down a federal law that limited the amount of money that political parties can spend in coordination with a candidate for office. It was a 6-3 ruling. The court's conservatives wrote coordinated expenditure limits violate the First Amendment. But Justice Elena Kagan wrote, the court ushers back in the same opportunities for quid pro quo corruption that the contribution limits were meant to check, unquote. This comes as a new report by Public Citizen finds cryptocurrency, artificial intelligence, big tech, and online betting corporations have collectively spent nearly $300 million to influence federal elections in this election cycle alone. Ari.
0: Well, what it means is it's a continuation of the Citizens United decision from 2010 that gave billionaires far more power to spend unlimited sums in money. And the cost of campaigns has skyrocketed since then. And this is going to give billionaires even more influence in the political process because now they're going to be able to give money directly to parties. They can give a lot more to parties than they can give to candidates. And that money is going to be routed back in support of candidates. And so, if you're a billionaire that wants to have a big impact, you not only can give to a super PAC now, you can give millions of dollars to a political party, and that's essentially going to support candidates. Whereas before, there were limits on how candidates could coordinate with these parties. And so, more dark money is going to flood the system. More billionaire money is going to flood the system. This is another way that the Supreme Court has put its thumb on the scale to help Republicans in the midterms because Republicans have more money in these party committees than Democrats do right now. And they said this violates the First Amendment, but what's going to happen is it's going to lead to more outright corruption. If you're an Elon Musk, for example, that wants to have influence on an administration, you're now going to have another avenue in which you can donate tens of millions of dollars, and that's going to now directly support political candidates. And so it's just another distressing example of how the Supreme Court has flooded the system with more billionaire dark money.
1: Ari Berman, national voting rights correspondent for Mother Jones, will link to your pieces, among them in a rare blow to Trump. The Supreme Court just saved mail-in voting for now. Coming up on this 250th anniversary of the United States, we talk about the fight over reparations in Evanston, Illinois, and how that fits into this look back at history. We'll speak to Howard Law professor Justin Hansford. Stay with us.

0: High Fly by the late, great pianist and composer Randy Weston. To see his music, listen to it, and watch our interview, you can go to democracynow.org. This is Democracy Now! I'm Amy Goodman. The Department of Justice is attempting to sabotage a major victory for reparative justice in Evanston, Illinois, that compensates victims of historic housing discrimination. In 2021, the Evanston City Council agreed to pay Black residents and their descendants reparations up to $25,000 for property down payments, mortgages, and other related fees, making it the first U.S. city to adopt such a measure. For decades, Black residents of Evanston were subjected to redlining and other forms of housing discrimination, which prevented them from obtaining bank loans to purchase property. The reparations program is being funded through donations and revenue from a local tax on recreational marijuana sales. But last month, the Trump administration joined a lawsuit filed by the conservative advocacy group Judicial Watch, attempting to halt the program, claiming its race-based criteria are unconstitutional. Assistant Attorney General Harmeet Dhillon of the Department of Justice's Civil Rights Division said in a statement, quote, "There are sound ways for a city to remedy past discrimination or direct resources to its most vulnerable citizens and neighborhoods. Simply handing out money based on race, however, is not the answer. It's race discrimination, pure and simple, and it's illegal," he said. Defenders of Evanston's reparations program are fighting back. And ahead of the 250th anniversary of the founding of the United States, racial justice advocates are looking at Evanston as an opportunity to redress historical grievances. For more, we go to Bethesda, Maryland, where we're joined by Justin Hansford, Howard University law professor, scholar, activist, founding director of the Ogletree Reparative Bar Association. He's been on the front lines of the legal battle for reparations as the author of Jailing a Rainbow, The Unjust Trial and Conviction of Marcus Garvey. Professor Hansford, welcome back to Democracy Now! Put what's happening in Evanston in the context of this 250th anniversary of the United States.
1: Sure. Happy to be here, Amy. Well, what's happening in Evanston right now is a trend sweeping the country. We have over 20 cities, five states, California, New York, Illinois, Maryland, Washington, Massachusetts is on the rise. Cities and states around the country starting to explore the concept of reparative justice. And that includes looking at the sweep of history in their city, in their town, in their state, and trying to find a way to make things right and pursue racial justice. Here in Evanston, we saw one of the more groundbreaking examples of that. We had a city that did the research and did an investigation, found itself guilty of engaging in redlining, zoning, deed restrictions that confined Black residents from 1919 to 1969 in just one part of the town, ultimately resulting in them being dispossessed from opportunities to gain equity and build wealth throughout half of the 20th century. And so the city decided to create a program to provide redress for those people to the tune of $25,000. For direct descendants, and now the Department of Justice is seeking to intervene in a lawsuit that wants to stop people from making things right in that city.
0: And how do you respond to Assistant Attorney General Harmeet Dhillon of the Department of Justice's Civil Rights Division? She said there are sound ways for a city to remedy past discrimination. This isn't one of them, essentially.
1: Right. Well, it's a misreading of the record. She implies that people are just giving out reparations on the grounds of race. But we saw here that there was a report done, an impact study that actually we at the Howard University Thurgood Marshall Center helped to produce that showed specifically in detail that this was a intentional campaign that the city was involved in. And the city admitted to those facts. And the city itself is tying very specifically a remedy to the harms that it found in that report. And if you look at, you know, Students for Fair Admissions against Harvard, the 2023 Supreme Court case, even though that case sought to end diversity programs, it very explicitly said that you can seek to remedy past harms if you detail the specific harms in a report that allows you to narrowly tailor the remedy to those harms. So what we're seeing here is another situation where the 14th Amendment and the Fair Housing Act, which is what the government is using to try to say that this this program is illegal and unconstitutional, these things that were part of the effort to reconstruct our country after the Civil War, some of the greatest racial justice tools in our 250-year history in the United States, are being used as a sword against us. What was designed to shield people from racial injustice is now being used as a weapon. So it's a terrible way to bring in the 250th anniversary.
0: Robin Ruth Simmons, who spearheaded Evanston's reparations program and now chairs the Evanston Reparations Committee, criticized the Trump administration efforts, saying, quote, "This lawsuit is designed to intimidate and discourage other communities that are beginning their process of reparations inspired by what Evanston has done." Simmons added Trump's lawsuit is, quote, "an attack on the revived hope that Black communities have felt having a path through a hyper-local process to reparations," unquote. In 2021, Democracy Now! Spoke to Robin Ruth Simmons, who was then an Evanston City Council member. She explained what Evanston achieved for Black residents impacted by historic housing discrimination.
2: What we passed on this last Monday was the first disbursement or the first remedy, which is going to be in the form of a housing remedy, $25,000 direct benefits to eligible Black residents for home equity, home wealth, acquisition or purchase, any type of improvement, but something that will build wealth through home equity. And I have to say that in 2002, under the leadership of Judge Lionel Jean Baptiste, who was the second ward alderman at the time, our city passed a resolution in support of H.R. 40. So we've been working towards this for some time in Evanston.
0: So that's Robin Ruth Simmons. And Professor Hansford, if you can also put this in the context of President Trump at this point refusing to sign off on a bipartisan housing bill, since housing is such a critical issue for people across this country. Now, that is different from what's happening in Evanston. At least at this point, he is.
1: Right. Well, you know, it's all connected because we know that throughout the 20th century and into the 21st century, housing has been the primary way that families have built wealth. And we are in a country where there is ten times as much wealth in the white community as there is in the Black community. And that's not there through luck or hard work or through intelligence. But that gap is a result primarily of this type of dispossession on the grounds of housing. And you have stories of Evanston, like the stories of Lewis Weathers, who is a Korean War veteran who came back in 1959 ready to buy a home for his family, but was forced into this contract that ensured that he would never actually own his home, never actually build equity, never ever have an opportunity to build wealth. And now this program is allowing his son to inherit at least some type of remedy where the son might have inherited a home, equity, been able to help build generational wealth. Now there is an effort, at least by the city, to make things right for that family. And that's just an example of what could be happening and will be happening all across the country. And I just want to just add really quickly that what Robin Ruth Simmons said, and we feel that she is essentially the one of the leaders of this reparations movement, the Rosa Parks, if you will, of this movement. The effort to bring a lawsuit to stop this particular program is meant to send a message to programs and cities and states around the country that this is something that is dangerous or illegal. I want to send a message to also and say that we have your back. At the Ogletree Reparations Bar Association, we are fighting back. We're building an army of lawyers to fight these battles. We want to make sure that everyone knows that it is constitutional to pursue reparations in the United States under the U.S. Constitution.
0: I want to go back again a few years to 2021 when we spoke to the actor and activist Danny Glover, who served on the National African American Reparations Commission. In 2019, he testified before the House of Representatives in favor of reparations. This is Danny commenting on the reparations effort in Evanston.
3: I mean, we can't tell you how. I mean, there's no way to express how significant this is. It's part of this, the multiplicity of expressions by local communities. I mean, and we talk about this on a local level. Imagine how that resonates beyond Evanston, Illinois. Imagine the kind of discourse that happens, the discussions in community by ordinary citizens about reparation.
0: So that's the legendary actor Danny Glover. It's just been revealed today publicly on the Today Show that he's been living with Alzheimer's for a number of years. For people to see all our interviews with Danny, you can go to democracynow.org. But Professor Hansford, if you can comment on what he says, and as we wrap up in this last minute, to also put it in a global perspective, Ghana has recently introduced a UN resolution calling for reparations throughout the diaspora for the legacies of the transatlantic slave trade.
1: Yes, that's correct, Amy. And that resolution received over 123 yes votes in support of the reparations movement. 50-some-odd countries stood to the side, and only three countries voted no, those countries being the U.S., Israel, and Argentina. So what we're seeing right now is a global consensus that this is the right thing to do. And when reparations for many years has been seen as some sort of marginal, radical program, the truth of the matter is, when you look at the world, what is radical is the effort to try to fight these programs, to try to turn back the clock, and to try to ignore the inevitability of history. And I actually, in addition to what Danny Glover said, I want to also assert that I believe that reparations is what justice will look like in the 21st century all across the world, because it is a way to redefine for our people what it means to do the right thing. It's a way to provide deterrence in a world that is in desperate need of it, and we need to move forward with this program expeditiously.
0: Justin Hansford, Howard University law professor on the front lines of the legal battle for reparations. Thank you for being with us. Tune into our July 3rd special and happy birthday to Isis Phillips. I'm Amy Goodman.
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7: 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The Eugene Native American Arts and Crafts Market will be on Sunday the 5th from 10 a.m. to 4 p.m. at the Farmers Market Pavilion, 8th and Oak Streets in downtown Eugene, featuring handmade items from dozens of local artisans. 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The Bloodworks Northwest Bloodmobile will be in Veneta on Friday the 10th from 11 a.m. to 5 p.m. for whole blood donations. And right now, the need is critical. 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
8: I'm Dr. Anthony Lizowitz, and this is Climate Connections. Heavy rain can flood sports fields and force games and practices to be canceled. And Matt Libber, the executive director of Maryland Soccerplex, a sprawling complex of 24 sports fields near Washington, D.C., says soggy conditions put athletes at risk.
9: It could cause injuries if they're slipping and sliding across the field, most commonly seen in like ACL tears or MCL tears, sprained ankles, things of that nature.
8: On the other hand, drought can also damage grass fields, and both extreme rain and drought are getting more intense as the climate warms. So the Soccerplex is making its fields more resilient. They're switching their turf fields from bluegrass to Bermuda grass, which is more drought tolerant. And they've installed drainage pipes under the fields so rain can flow underground instead of pooling on the surface.
9: Each field costs about $150,000 to retrofit.
8: But Libber says he and his staff knew they'd recoup that cost quickly by avoiding lost revenue from canceled games.
9: Since we put them in, I can count on my hand the number of days that we've actually closed fields completely because of rain incidents.
8: So these upgrades help ensure that athletes can get out and play even as the climate changes. Climate Connections is produced by the Yale Center for Environmental Communication. To learn more about climate change, visit climateconnections.org.
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1: Incredible.
0: Boy, look at that. And then that. Yeah, we'll be doing that at about that time, too. Huh?
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0: Your hands, they're just like
1: my
0: ice.
1: My mother will start to
0: worry. Beautiful, what's your hurry?
1: And father will be pacing the floor.
0: Listen to that fireplace roar.
1: So really, I'd better
0: beautiful,
1: scurry.
0: Beautiful, please don't hurry.
1: Well, maybe just a half a drink more.
0: Put some records on while I pour.
1: The neighbors might.
0: Yeah, but it's bad out there.
1: Hey, what's in this drink?
0: Ain't no cabs to be had out there.
1: Ooh, wish I knew how.
0: Your eyes are like starlight now.
1: Break this spell.
0: I'll take your hat. Your hair looks swell.
1: I ought to say no, no.
0: You mind if I move in closer?
1: At least.

0: I simply must go.
1: Yeah, but it's cold out there.
0: No, no, the answer is no.
1: I keep telling
0: no.
1: you, it's so cold outside.
0: The welcome has been
1: oh, how lucky that you dropped in.
0: So nice and warm.
1: Hey, look, look out the window. Look at that star.
0: My sister will be
1: gosh,
0: suspicious.
1: Your lips look delicious.
0: My brother will be there at the door.
1: Waves upon a tropical shore.
0: My maiden aunt's mine. Oh, it's just delicious.
1: Your lips are
0: well, maybe just a cigarette.
1: I
0: home.
1: Never saw such a blizzard before.
0: Oh, I gotta get home.
1: Yeah, but baby, you're gonna freeze out there.
0: Say, lend me a car.
1: It's up to your knees.

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0: Bilibidi. 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

0: Orleans. Ladies and gentlemen, it's vacation time for the Monday Night Show. 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

Duke's place. 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Fellas swing their chicks in Duke's place. 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
8: Yeah, this is a song called Here in America. It's a song for Sam Cooke. I travel with him in the South through Memphis, and great guy, beautiful gentleman.

Well, a very pleasant good morning, everybody. Welcome on in. The time is upon us yet again. We gather around the radio listening device of your choice. I know radios that could be that. Gather around your phone. We're gathering around the phones and interweb devices here on Music Gumbo. My name is Andy Goldfinger. I will be your music consigliere today. Welcome on in. We are broadcasting live, as always, from the Flying Eye Studios, high atop the 15th floor of the Farva Building in beautiful downtown Vinita. And if you're new to the program, welcome to the fray. New stuff for you today. We love the new music. And thanks to our music director, Wally Bowen, we get a fresh batch each and every week. And I try to get through most of it. Some of it does spill over throughout the month, I will say that. But we have a vast and expansive library. The new stuff today coming from Tori Amos, The Black Keys, Samantha Fish, and then from the musical pantry at my disposal, got the likes of Tito Puente, Peter Gabriel, Joan Armatrading, Arctic Monkeys, Maria Mulder, Sonic Bent, Cake, and then we'll have a host of birthdays as well. We will start, though. Let's begin with some new music. Tori Amos' new album is called In Times of Dragons. This is Pyrite. On my count. Ready? Everybody ready? Shall we go? Let's do it.

0: Yeah, that's Michelle Schacht here on KOCF. 33 RPM Soul from the Arkansas Traveler album, the first stanza in the books. Hoyt Axton before that, Della and the Dealer. Talking Heads with Bill and Tori Amos. Brand new music from her album, In Times of Dragons, we heard Pyrite. And before we take a break, you know, you should know this. Starfish don't have brains.
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9: Another candle on my birthday cake. We're gonna bake a birthday cake.
0: Yes, it's that time. Delaney Bramlett of Bonnie and Delaney fame. Born in 1939. Delaney and Bonnie, of course, will be appearing in Festival Express, which is the last film in our Music at the Movies down at the Eugene Art House. So keep that in mind. And with that, let's have a Delaney and Bonnie song. What do you say? Should do that, right? Makes sense, no?

0: There's the feet from Ain't Had Enough Fun. That is Blue Jean Blues here on Music Combo 92.7 KOCF. Bonnie Raitt before that, Living for the Ones, The Police, Spirits in the Material World, and Delaney and Bonnie starting things off with My Baby Specializes, Delaney Bramblett, born in 1939. All right, we'll take a break. 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

0: you know, then they're all behind you. So he's on the Steve Allen Show 70 years ago today. He wore a tuxedo and sang this next song to a basset hound. And there was uproar. People thought that he was being played, and they were so offended. Everybody behind Elvis now. But that wasn't the case.
1: You ain't

0: Oh, that's Ella Fitzgerald taking on CeCe Ryder here on KOCF. David Lindley, Alien Invasion, Van Morrison, The Way Young Lovers Do from the Astral Weeks album. And Elvis started things off with Hound Dog, ended up being one of his number ones. But, you know, it's just, and I've seen the clip of him in the tuxedo, and he's totally hamming it up and having a good time. And people were just so appalled.
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0: All right, what do you say? We got another birthday here. How about that?

Tim. I'm just looking at this now. Deborah Harry from Blondie, 81 years old today, and still going strong.

0: Howdy, folks. This is Vince Herman here telling you you're listening to the Music Gumbo right here on 92.7 KOCF LP Veneta Fern Ridge Community Radio. Yo, yo, yo, yo, yo.
1: I now have the great, great honor, if not bittersweet, to fill in for Neil Young this evening. And if there is a beacon or a bastion of an artist who has maintained his integrity and his uncompromising vision and purity, it is Neil Young. So Neil, I sing this for you. Heal fast, my friend.

0: It's Katie Lang on 92.7 KOCF. As you heard her say, taking on some Neil Young. Mavericks in there. Boy, I just can't believe I'm not going to be able to see them anymore. Swinging on this hump day Wednesday afternoon. Cream with Swalabar. Yeah, I don't know. You know, I'm just always going to say it like that. It's from Disraeli Gears. And Blondie started things off with Hanging on the Telephone, Deborah Harry. 81 years old today. Goodness gracious.
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0: Well, we have a record release. Yep, it occurred in 1972. I bet you didn't think I was going to say 72 if we could have had a poll. Or, you know, maybe we should get, maybe we should join like FanDuel. We could have just betting on, have betting on what I'm going to play, what I'm going to say. Oh, wouldn't that be fun? I bet we could make like 35, 40 cents at least. 1972, Warner Brothers released the Doobie Brothers' second album, To Loose Street. This was on it. It's Music Gumball on KOCF.

0: 92.7 KOCF, Tracy Chapman, It's Okay. Also in there, T-Rex, Little Jeepster, Steel Pulse, In a Me Life from Living Legacy, and the Doobie Brothers. Listen to the music from Toulouse Street, released on this day back in 1972. It is Music Gumbo. My name is Andy Goldfinger, your human curator of music at the wheel, Monday through Friday, 10 a.m. until 2 p.m.
1: You know, I don't do this enough. 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Thank you so much for listening. 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
0: All right, moving on. How about a new one from the Black Keys? The new album is called Peaches. This is You Got to Lose.

0: That's the Punch Brothers here on Music Gumbo 92.7 KOCF. Magnet from the Phosphorescent Blues album. Rhiannon Giddens before that. Boz Scaggs, Cadillac Walk, The Black Keys, You Got to Lose from the new album Peaches here on KOCF. Andy Goldfinger, your human curator of music. I See the Sun Coming Out. Next week's going to be just spectacularly gorgeous.
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3: It's astounding. 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
0: Today we're going back to 1973, the Universal Amphitheater in Southern California. And there was no roof on the amphitheater at that time. I know it's odd to think of a roof, but I actually went to the last show at the amphitheater before they put the roof on. It was the Blues Brothers. This, however, The Grateful Dead, an early version of Loose Lucy. I think you'll like this.

0: That's Phil Collins from the album Hello, I Must Be Going. And that's a line from a Marx Brothers movie, you know. Actually, there's an actual song about that. I don't care anymore. Hugh Laurie, the Doctor, Dr. House making a house call, Police Dog Blues, and Yield Grateful Dead from the Universal Amphitheater. 1973 was the year. Loose Lucy was the song. And, you know, the amphitheater, that was such, there was not a bad seat in that place. And, first time I saw Eric Clapton was at the Universal Amphitheater. Never got to see the Dead there. But coming up after the break, you know, the noontime hour, there's a birthday to start things off. And, well, as I mentioned previously, it was the last concert with the roof on it. I was there. So, Community Calendar Climate Connections coming your way for the noontime hour, and then we will take on the afternoon on this hump day.
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4: 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The Eugene Native American Arts and Crafts Market will be on Sunday the 5th from 10 a.m. to 4 p.m. at the Farmers Market Pavilion, 8th and Oak Streets in downtown Eugene, featuring handmade items from dozens of local artisans. 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The Bloodworks Northwest Bloodmobile will be in Vanita on Friday the 10th from 11 a.m. to 5 p.m. for whole blood donations. And right now, the need is critical. 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
6: I'm Dr. Anthony Lizowitz, and this is Climate Connections. Heavy rain can flood sports fields and force games and practices to be canceled. And Matt Libber, the executive director of Maryland Soccerplex, a sprawling complex of 24 sports fields near Washington, D.C., says soggy conditions put athletes at risk.
7: It could cause injuries if they're slipping and sliding across the field, most commonly seen in like ACL tears or MCL tears, sprained ankles, things of that nature.
6: On the other hand, drought can also damage grass fields, and both extreme rain and drought are getting more intense as the climate warms. So the Soccerplex is making its fields more resilient. They're switching their turf fields from bluegrass to Bermuda grass, which is more drought tolerant. And they've installed drainage pipes under the fields so rain can flow underground instead of pooling on the surface.
7: Each field costs about $150,000 to retrofit.
6: But Liber says he and his staff knew they'd recoup that cost quickly by avoiding lost revenue from canceled games.
7: Since we put them in, I can count on my hand the number of days that we've actually closed fields completely because of rain incidents.
6: So these upgrades help ensure that athletes can get out and play even as the climate changes. Climate Connections is produced by the Yale Center for Environmental Communication. To learn more about climate change, visit climateconnections.org.
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3: Ain't that the truth? So, Mr. Aykroyd is 74 years old today. Of course, famously, a lot of his bits I can't play from Saturday Night Live. But I'll see if I can get a couple on. But he did sing one song in the Blues Brothers. He did, I swear.
5: Yeah, I promised Elwood he could do a song. Elwood, you want to do a song?
6: Yeah.
5: Okay, it's a song by the Chips.

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This next one's called Cool Blue. Stole My Heart. And for those who sort of keep notes and diaries and things, I wrote it in Amsterdam. It took 3 months to write, so I sort of wrote it in Amsterdam and then I finished it in England.

0: Yeah, that's Joan Armatrading. Cool Blue Stole My Heart here on KOC. I've heard the Cars with Moving in Stereo. Peter Gabriel with San Jacinto. And then we start off with the Blues Brothers, Rubber Biscuit, in honor of the birth of Dan Aykroyd. Elwood Blues, 74 years old today.
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0: All right, what do you say we do a number one? Haven't done a number one in a while. The Association held down the top spot in the land. 1967 was the year. It's KOCL.

0: Yeah, that was a bucket list. Sock Cake, when they came here, first time I'd seen. I wanted to see them for like 20 years. Italian Leather Sofa from the Fashion Nuggets album. Diana Ross before that, What a Difference a Day Makes. Yeah, it's lovely outside. Peter Tosh with Memphis. Maria Mulder, Shake Hands and Tell Me Goodbye. And the Association started things off with the number one song from 1967. It was Windy. You know, it's one of them days. It's been one of them weeks. It seems like buttons and things defy me.
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0: Right around the corner. Yeah, I can't believe I'm going to say this, but it's next week. You believe that? Next week, people. Man, it's July. Okay, half of the year is over. Today is July 1st. And, of course, July 1st, there are birthdays.
8: We baked you a birthday cake. If you get a tummy ache and you moan and groan and woe, don't forget we told you so.
0: Yeah, I always listen to the Three Stooges. The Toys singer, vocalist June Montero, born on this day in 1946.

Max the other night. There was really quite a sight. Gather around, folks, while I give you all the lowdown. It's a mess, too. Tables were filled with gaudy frails chewing on their fingernails. They were waiting for the man from Harlem. Moving kind of slow. Everybody's nerves were getting jumpy. You know, people sort of frivolous like that. All it

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Someone hollered, music, life, and gin. 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

92.7 KOCF. That would be Mr. Cab Calloway, the man from Harlem. Sean Murphy before that, taking up another man's place. Jackson Browne with the Redneck Friend. And the Toys started things off with a love concerto.

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ain't doing Gacy. I ain't doing no Gacy tunes. 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

0: Oh, that is Bob Catfish Hodge, along with Paul Barrere and the rest of the Blues Busters. Freebo playing, I think, bass and trombone. And I forget, oh, T. Lavitz playing keyboards. Boy, what a band. That was the band that Paul Barrere had in between Little Feats. And, oh, man, they were a fun band to go see. That's Going Fishing from Accept No Substitute. Tito Puente with the Mambo Gazon. Arctic Monkeys, oh, the fun band from the album Suck It and See. We heard Don't Sit Down Because I've Moved Your Chair. Root Boy Slim and the Sex Change Band, Left for Dead, in the new Samantha Fish release Paper Doll Live album. We heard the Sweet Southern Sounds. You've made your way to Music Gumbo. Andy Goldfinger, your human curator of music on this hump day afternoon.
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0: Well, big day in music back in 1969. Sam Phillips decided to sell the legendary Sun Records studio in Memphis to Shelby Singleton. Here's just a few. Here's some of the lesser known artists from Sam Phillips and Sun Records. We'll start with Joe Hill Lewis.
6: Let's go. Hey, Caledonia.

gotta go to jail, cause I don't care, but I'm tired of messing with you. You know, when I first met you, babe, I told you I would do everything I could for you. Buy you fine clothes, a big automobile. Now look what you're doing, riding around here with these cats and these long straight pants and long toe shoes. 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Yeah, I'm gonna let you go. 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You got plenty of money, your toes all sticking out there, your hair all nappy and your clothes all torn. 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I'm working hard every

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brief smattering of Sam Phillips and Sun Records. I mean, you got, of course, Elvis and Johnny Cash and Willie Dixon and all kinds of other folks played there. But some of the lesser known ones, that's Billy Riley with Flying Saucers Rock and Roll, Dr. Ross with the Boogie Disease, and Joe Hill Lewis with I Gotta Let You Go. Now, let's move forward just a little bit, though. Gene Vincent, believe it or not, out at the Cavern Club in Liverpool, playing with these up-and-coming guys. Here's Gene.

Yeah, that's right. That's the Beatles who opened up for Gene Vincent at the Cavern Club in 1962. Now, a year later is when they actually went into the studio to record that song, and it was released later in August, would become their second UK hit. But here's the thing. So everybody thinks that the Stones were like the anti-Beatles and, you know, the big rebels. But so the phrase, yeah, yeah, yeah, was looked down upon by the British establishment. And, you know, in some places, it was seen to hail the collapse of civilized society. So they were already blaming the Beatles for the collapse of society. So, you know, the Stones were just like, yeah, okay, you're the anti-Beatles, big deal. And then Gene Vincent started things off. A dance to the bop as we head into our final stanza. And yes, I don't have it here, but, well, you know, we'll start it off with Regina Spektor. It's KOCF.

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0: There's Janis from the Pearl album. So good. And it's Trust Me here on KOCF. I could Tina Turner before that, Poor Fool, and Regina Spektor with That Time from Begin to Hope. That is it for yours truly. What is today? Today's Wednesday, so coming up today, I got it right here. Voodoo Lounge, oh, there you go, the Rolling Stones, an hour of the Rolling Stones. And then at 3 o'clock, it's the 80s Revival, 4 o'clock, Sonic Cafe. You got to check that show out. It is so much fun. And then at 6 o'clock, what is it? What do we got at 6? Modern Jazz, and then Golden Days of Radio at 8 o'clock with your host, Stu Burgess, semi-retired. I guess he's fully retired now. All right, today, 1995 was the year. We lost just a legend, Wolfman Jack passed on, 57 years old. I'll let him take it away.
1: As the moving finger writes, it says until tomorrow.
2: Girl, tonight we're gonna make love. You know how I know? Because it's Wednesday, and Wednesday night is the night that we usually make love. Monday night is my night to cook. Tuesday night we go and visit your mother. But Wednesday, we make sweet weekly love. It's when everything is just right. There's nothing good on TV. You haven't had your after work, social, sports team practice, so you're not too tired. Oh, it's all on. You lean in and whisper something sexy in my ear like,
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4: 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The Eugene Native American Arts and Crafts Market will be on Sunday the 5th from 10 a.m. to 4 p.m. at the Farmers Market Pavilion, 8th and Oak Streets in downtown Eugene, featuring handmade items from dozens of local artisans. 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The Bloodworks Northwest Bloodmobile will be in Vanita on Friday the 10th from 11 a.m. to 5 p.m. for whole blood donations. And right now, the need is critical. To schedule an appointment, go to the Bloodworks Northwest website. 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
8: I'm Dr. Anthony Lizerwitz, and this is Climate Connections. Heavy rain can flood sports fields and force games and practices to be canceled. And Matt Libber, the executive director of Maryland Soccerplex, a sprawling complex of 24 sports fields near Washington, D.C., says soggy conditions put athletes at risk.
9: It could cause injuries if they're slipping and sliding across the field. Most commonly seen in like ACL tears or MCL tears, sprained ankles, things of that nature.
8: On the other hand, drought can also damage grass fields, and both extreme rain and drought are getting more intense as the climate warms. So the Soccerplex is making its fields more resilient. They're switching their turf fields from bluegrass to Bermuda grass, which is more drought tolerant. And they've installed drainage pipes under the fields so rain can flow underground instead of pooling on the surface.
9: Each field costs about $150,000 to retrofit.
8: But Libber says he and his staff knew they'd recoup that cost quickly by avoiding lost revenue from canceled games.
9: Since we put them in, I can count on my hand the number of days that we've actually closed fields completely because of rain incidents.
8: So these upgrades help ensure that athletes can get out and play even as the climate changes. Climate Connections is produced by the Yale Center for Environmental Communication. To learn more about climate change, visit climateconnections.org.
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life I gain. 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

Sonic Cafe coming right out of the gate there with something snappy. Yep, the Hives, they roll out the red carpet to kick things off for us today. So, hey, welcome to the cafe. I'm Scott Clark, and this is episode 519. This time, the Sonic Cafe presents a music mix pulled from 62 years with some really great rhythm and blues cuts along the way. Listen for St. Paul and the Broken Bones with Fall Moon. Also, the Queen of Soul herself, Aretha Franklin, makes us think till it hurts with a killer track from the Blues Brothers soundtrack. We'll also fire up a bluesy Sonic Cafe twin spin. Listen for Slim Harpo's 1957 tune, I'm a King Bee. First from the Rolling Stones' 1964 debut album, then Muddy Waters from 1981. We'll let that rip around the bottom of the hour. Also, Queen, the Comset Angels, Alice Merton, Pete Yorn, and as always, many, many more. We'll also give plants what they crave. Brondo. Why? Because Brondo has electrolytes. Yes, that's in another Sonic Cafe classic movie moment from the 2006 cult film Idiocracy. Seriously, if you have not done so already, you should just watch this movie. All that plus Peter Griffin gets a hot dog at the old ballpark, and Dusty Slay stops in for some hipster coffee. So, hey, crank up your radio for something snappy. From 2003, the Yeah, Yeah, Yeahs. And from way out here in the Pacific Northwest, we're the Sonic Cafe.

0: I'll take one terrible beer filled up way too high so I spill most of it, and a too long hot dog on a too short bun. And do you have mustard and relish?
1: Yeah, it's right there between the entrance and the exit to the bathroom.
0: Perfect. And can I get a bag of unsalted peanuts? You know, something I would never eat anywhere else in the world.
1: Sure, here you go.
0: Great, great. I can't wait to have diarrhea in the stall with no door while 20 guys wait for me to finish.
2: I want something peppy, something happy, something up-tempo. I want something snappy.
3: Something snappy, something snappy, something snappy.
4: Something snappy.
5: We're the Sonic Cafe.

0: Rhapsody. What is that?
1: It's an epic poem.
0: It goes on forever, 6 bloody minutes.
2: I pity your wife if you think 6 minutes is forever. We're going to release it as our single.
0: Not possible. Anything over 3 minutes and the radio stations won't program it, period. And what on earth is it about, anyway? Galileo and all that Ismiller business. Ishmiller?
2: Bismillah.
0: What's that about, anyway? Bloody Bismillah.
2: True poetry is for the listener.
3: It ruins the mystery if everything's explained.
0: Seldom ruins sales.
4: It's a band decision. Mm. Bohemian Rhapsody. That's it.
5: Borat. Period.
2: Or we war.

0: Do you believe that we went to the moon?
1: Absolutely.
0: You think we went to the moon?
1: Absolutely. Yeah. Tell me, why do you think that the moon landing is fake? Let's hear.
0: Bro, how did they live stream a moon landing in the 60s when live stream wasn't even really a thing?
1: Do you know what radio waves are?
0: Radio waves? I know exactly. Yeah. No. Honestly, I think there was a staged act just so we can get ahead over Russia.
1: Why did the Soviet Union verify that we had a flag there? If they had the incentive to beat us in the space race, why did they verify we were there?
0: Yeah, I don't know. I honestly didn't even know they did that.
2: The scientists at the Sonic Cafe has developed the perfect formula for radio. Let's listen to what our scientists have to say about their findings.
3: I think we owe a great debt of gratitude to science. Science has, in many ways, helped ease the suffering, which was more than likely caused by science.
4: You're really attacking not only me, you're attacking science.
5: I am the science.
6: Yes, science!
7: Hail science!
8: Hail science! Hail science! Hail science!
9: We're the Sonic Cafe.
10: It's a scientific fact.

0: It's a classic.
1: It's a classic.
2: It's a classic.
0: It's a classic.
3: It's a classic.
4: It's another classic movie moment on the Sonic Cafe.
5: We're the Sonic Cafe.
6: So wait a minute. What you're saying is that you want us to put water on the crops.
7: Yes.
6: Water. Like out the toilet?
7: But yeah, that's the idea.
8: But Brondo's got what plants crave.
6: It's got electrolytes.
7: The plants aren't growing, so I'm pretty sure that the Brondo's not...
9: Well, I've never seen no plants grow out of no toilet.
10: Hey, that's good. You sure you ain't the smartest guy in the world?
9: Yeah.
7: So why don't we just try it, okay? And not worry about what plants crave.
6: Brondo's got what plants crave.
9: Yeah, it's got electrolytes.
7: What are electrolytes? Do you even know?
8: It's what they use to make Brondo.
7: Yeah, but why did they use them to make Brondo?
11: Because Brondo's got electrolytes.
5: We're the Sonic Cafe.
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So, yeah, now let's get back to the music here on the Sonic Cafe.

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3: 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Double everything.
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5: Two.
6: Two for one.
7: It's like a two for one, but two for two.
0: That can't be true.
8: Yes! Yes, it can!
0: We're the Sonic Cafe.
9: Well, I'm a can.

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1: Yes.
0: I'll have some toasted white bread, please.
1: You want butter or jam on that toast, honey?
0: No, ma'am. Dry.
2: Got any fried chicken?
1: You want chicken wings or chicken legs?
2: 4 fried chickens and a Coke.
0: And some dry white toast, please.
1: Be up in a minute. We got 2 hunkies out there dressed like Hasidic diamond merchants.
3: Say what?
1: They look like they're from the CIA or something.
3: What they want to eat?
1: The tall one wants white bread, toast, dry, with nothing on it.
3: Elwood.
1: And the other one wants 4 whole fried chickens and a Coke.
3: And Jake shit the Blues Brothers.

0: So I love a hipster coffee shop because I like good coffee, you know. But sometimes they complicate things for no reason, you know. Like, all I drink is black coffee. And I went to this one coffee shop, and I go up to the guy. He figured out a way to complicate that. I go up to him. I go, hey, man, let me get a black coffee. He goes, pour over or drip? I was like, I don't know, man. However you get it in there. You know what I mean? I'm like, I don't really know what you're asking me right now. Pour it, drip it, whatever you got to do, man. 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He was like, pour over takes 15 minutes. 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I don't know how you drip faster than you pour, man. That don't even make sense. I don't know how you're doing it. I don't know why you're doing it like that.
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